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It was anatomy. It was, this is what your body is made of. Nope, that's sexual. That's sexual. Discussion of puberty. That's sexual. So it's back on. Those books, those perverted books that talk about that are sexual in nature and describing what the human body is about. Horrible, horrible. You can't let kids understand that. All right, so much for that.

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0: ABC News, I'm Dave Packer. President Trump announcing the death of ISIS leader Abu Bilal al-Manouki in Africa. ABC's Olivia Rubin.
1: This was a surprising post that came from President Trump on his social media platform, Truth Social, late at night, saying that at his direction, the United States forces had completed a complex military option, executing who he said was the second in command for ISIS globally.
0: London police deployed 4,000 officers to maintain order and to keep pro-Palestinian demonstrators from interacting with a massive far-right nationalist anti-immigration march. Back here at home, the busiest commuter rail system in North America hit by a strike today. 7,000 Long Island Railroad workers walking off the job after a deal wasn't reached at midnight. The Trump administration ramping up pressure on Cuba. Sources say former Cuban President Raul Castro, the brother of the late Fidel Castro, could be indicted in the U.S. in the coming days. This is ABC News.
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0: coming to their rescue. Captains Nancy Black and Evan Brodsky of Monterey Bay Whale Watch answering a scratchy distress call.
1: So I immediately started heading that way, and I went as fast as we could. I kind of pushed the engines over, you know, what you're supposed to do.
0: The men floating for nearly 40 minutes.
2: Across the country, two boaters are safe after their vessel erupted into flames off Miami Beach Friday. Good Samaritans nearby rushing to help, pulling the pair to safety before the fire spread. Miami fire crews quickly responded. No word on what might have sparked the fire. Less than a week ago, a boat explosion near a popular Miami Beach sandbar sent 11 people to the hospital. Dave Packer, ABC News.
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0: storage and you clear the cache, what you're doing is you're effectively resetting Chrome back to factory settings.
1: I have done that.
0: And it still comes up.
1: It still pops up.
0: Okay.
1: And it's not like, okay, for right now, you know, the screen is still, the basic screen is still illuminated. It's only after it sort of goes to sleep after like 10 minutes.
0: Right, and when it wakes back up.
1: Which is, you know, it's not only annoying, it's kind of concerning because if I need to make an emergency phone call, there's like a 10-second delay before I'm able to do that.
0: Yeah. Now, what about your launcher? Have you changed that?
1: No. Okay. Tell me more about that, please.
0: Well, that's just your if you installed like a third-party launcher, that might
1: Oh, no.
0: So
1: no.
0: It sounds to me like one of your apps, if you really cleared out Chrome by doing that, then and it's still popping up. I mean, that's... It doesn't sound like Chrome would be serving it, but it sounds to me like Chrome is serving this up somehow. If it's not, it's an app that's serving it up. Now, if an app is serving it up, you said you went through your list of all of your apps. So I would go through one by one, look at every one of your apps, and anything you don't recognize or don't need, you have to uninstall. And I would do that. And then I would restart your phone, see if it comes back up. Because there's only a couple of ways, unless you have straight up like spyware on your phone, and you might want to download Malwarebytes to see if it can scan for something like that. But unless you have straight up malware on your phone, it's got to be one of these apps that is on your phone that has an icon that is serving this up. That is the bottom line. So if it's not Chrome, it's another browser. And if it's not a browser, it's an app. Unless it was, like I said, your launcher. So those are the things you need to do. You got a little homework to, and if worse comes to worse, I would factory reset your entire phone. This is Rich on Tech.
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11: ABC News, I'm Dave Packer on New York's Long Island. Hundreds of Long Island railroad workers going on strike midnight this morning, bringing North America's busiest commuter railroad to a screeching halt. The union and railroad at an impasse over pay and health benefits. President Trump posting that American-Nigerian forces executed a mission to eliminate ISIS leader Abu Bilal al-Manuki. The president writing that the terror group's global operation is now, in his words, greatly diminished in central London today. We can be strong. Tens of thousands of people taking part in an anti-immigration rally. It's an indication of the growing power of a far-right movement said to be closely linked with the MAGA movement here in the United States. The World Health Organization has determined that the Ebola outbreak in Congo and Uganda constitutes a public health emergency of international concern. This is ABC News.
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0: He had free valet. And I tipped the guy $5.
1: I'm tipping the guy for that. You're going to get my car. I get it. You're making hourly, but I'm going to tip you. But I'm not.
0: And you did something for me. You went and you're in the hot sun. You went and got my car. And also, you know, 99% of people are not tipping. So I'm like, hey, I'm trying to make up a little slack. Now, $5, okay, it's not, he's not going to go get, you know, rich on that.
1: Yeah.
0: But it's nice.
1: I miss Tokyo.
0: No tipping. I know, Europe and Tokyo.
1: You do not tip when you go to Tokyo.
0: Okay, now Tokyo may be different because you do get good service there. But in Europe, they know they're not getting a tip. And they know that they come to your table, they take your order, and you don't see them again.
1: Are you serious?
0: Oh, yeah. In the U.S., waiters know that, or servers know that they're, you know, trying to work for a tip. Not all of them. Believe me, some you get the attitude. You're like, you know, you're working for a tip. Anyway. All right, let's go to break. 888-RICH-101, 888-742-410. And we can talk about the tipping thing forever. I mean, literally, we could have a whole show about that.
1: You could.
0: Call me if you want to talk about the tipping stuff. Because I'm sure we'll get some calls on that. 888-RICH-101, 888-742-4101. When we come back, we'll talk about ChatGPT. Speaking of money, they want access to your bank account. 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
8: News, I'm Dave Packer. President Trump posting on social media that American and Nigerian forces executed a mission to eliminate ISIS leader Abu Bilal al-Manuki. The president writing that al-Manuki will no longer terrorize the people of Africa or help plan operations to target Americans. The Trump administration ramping up pressure on Cuba. Sources saying the former Cuban President Raul Castro could soon be indicted in the U.S. At a voting rights rally today in Alabama, Democratic Senator Cory Booker accusing the Supreme Court of attacking the rights of black people.
9: You see, we have seen this before, where some people in black robes try to deny or take away our rights.
8: This after the Supreme Court's recent ruling in favor of Republicans in the battle over redistricting. Workers for the nation's busiest commuter rail line now on strike. New York's Long Island Railroad Union workers hitting the picket line early Saturday after a failed attempt to reach a deal with the MTA. This is ABC News.
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2: Arizona has become the latest state to deal with the troubling measles outbreak. Health officials in Maricopa County say they're seeing the most cases there in 30 years. As of Saturday, there were 15 cases, 11 of them tied to a single gathering. Dr. Wasim Balin, chief of infectious diseases at Phoenix Children's Hospital.
3: We're obviously alarmed by the fact that now we're seeing, you know, transmission of the measles virus within the community.
2: He blames the outbreak on fewer vaccinations. The busiest rail service in the U.S. is now shut down. A New York Long Island Railroad workers on strike as of just after midnight Saturday morning.
4: What do we want?
5: Metropolitan Transportation Authority management wanted to reduce health care contributions for new LIRR employees to offset pay raises. MTA Chief Jen O'Lieber.
6: That was why we needed a new feature along the lines of the health care costs.
5: Engineers and Trainmen's Union VP Kevin Sexton says that offer was made right before the strike deadline,
7: which was never discussed in bargaining.
5: The MTA putting shuttle buses into service.
2: ABC's Chuck Sievertson. Tens of thousands of people at a nationalist anti-immigration rally in central London on Saturday. The crowd marching through Trafalgar Square, waving thousands of UK and England flags, even some flying Trump flags. A rally called by Britain's most high-profile far-right activist, known as Tommy Robbins. Dave Packer, ABC News.
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0: the perfect fridge in about less than 30 seconds. And my wife and I will go look at that fridge tomorrow at the store and we'll probably order it. And that's the reality of shopping nowadays. You're getting exactly what you want because you're telling AI what you want. And Amazon knows that. And that's why they had to upgrade their search to give you Alexa so it's smarter at finding things on the Amazon site, which has a million and one things. 888-RICH-101, 888-742-4101. Coming up next, we're going to talk AI ethics.
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9: Sources tell ABC News that the U.S. could announce a criminal indictment against former Cuban President Raul Castro as early as next week. Now, this is being investigated by the Southern District of Florida, and it stems around the 1996 shootdown of planes that were operated by the humanitarian group Brothers of the Rescue.
10: ABC's Alex Brochet. President Trump posting on social media that American and Nigerian forces executed a mission to eliminate ISIS leader Abu Bilal al-Manuki. President writing in the post, al-Manuki will no longer terrorize the people of Africa or help plan operations to target Americans. South Carolina prosecutors signaling they may pursue the death penalty in the retrial of Alec Murdoch. The World Health Organization has determined that Ebola outbreak in Chicago, in Congo and Uganda, constitutes a public health emergency of international concern. This is ABC News.
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0: pass on to his customers.
1: Just a couple months ago, I was spending about $150 to fill up, and now it has doubled to about $320 to fill up.
0: While Perez says he's raised prices, it's not enough to cover his costs. Authorities looking into what caused an explosion and fire at a lumber mill in Searsmont, Maine, about 90 miles northeast of Portland.
2: The fire broke out just after 10 a.m. Friday. The roof of a large building collapsed.
3: Need to treat this as a mass casualty incident.
2: Firefighters could be seen pouring water on the smoldering wreckage. At least three fire trucks were destroyed. The lumber company was founded in the late 1800s. A spokesperson for the family that owns the sawmill says it will not operate for the rest of the week.
0: ABC's Michelle Franzen. The FBI now offering a $200,000 reward for information leading to the capture and prosecution of a former Air Force intelligence specialist who it says defected to Iran. Monica Witt was indicted on espionage charges in 2019 after prosecutors say she defected 6 years earlier. While serving in the Air Force, Witt was trained in Farsi and was deployed on several intelligence missions in the Middle East. Dave Packer, ABC News.
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8: Have we got a show for you tonight? Hour number three, we got open phone calls. In hour number two, we're going to talk to a media critic from The Hill, Jeffrey McCall. There's all sorts of talk about the media and news, what's good, what's bad, what's right, what's not right. The FCC going after Disney. Disney standing up to the FCC, most people getting their news from social media. What in the world's going on around here? We're going to check in with Jeffrey McCall, media critic from The Hill. Also, in hour number two, Hollywood exec for a day, but tonight it's going to be a little bit of a twist. So hang tuned for that. Stay tuned for that. That's going to be a lot of fun. This first hour, President Trump and his entourage is back from China. And you've heard a lot of bloviating all day long if you've been listening to any of the cable newscasts. We're going to go right to the source and talk to a man who knows a thing or two about this. President Trump's former chief of staff from his first administration, Mick Mulvaney. We interviewed him a couple of hours ago. We caught up with him on the streets of New York. It's a taped interview from about a couple hours ago. So hang tight. We chased him down. Our crack staff here chased the man down in Midtown Manhattan to get his thoughts, and he was more than happy to talk. We will talk with him coming up in just a minute. America at Night, just getting started. Stick around.
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9: Man, I love this place. I've been surfing here since I was a kid. Now, seeing my grandson out on the water, it means everything to me. Watching him and taking in the blue waves, the sea breeze, the blurry horizon.
10: If you have geographic atrophy, or GA, subtle changes in vision could

0: A couple different things. There'd be three topics, generally speaking, that you want to cover on a trip like this. Number one, in his mind, first and foremost, is going to be trade. That's noteworthy because apparently it wasn't what was first and foremost on the Chinese mind, but I'll get to that in a second. So trade comes first. I have to think Iran would come second. He said before he got on the airplane to fly to China in the first place that he wasn't going to discuss Iran, but he'd already previously said that he would, and everybody expected him to discuss the war in Iran. The Chinese are in a possibly unique position to help out with the Iranians and force them back to the negotiating table. The third topic, anytime you get together with the Chinese at this level, you know they are going to want to discuss Taiwan. It's a central feature for them. It's always going to be a central feature for them. What I think caught a lot of us by surprise was the statement by the foreign ministry in China that the number one issue in the Chinese minds between our country and theirs is Taiwan. That is different. That's new. Again, you always know it's in the atmosphere. It's in the environment. It's going to be part of the conversation anytime you have serious meetings with the communist Chinese. But for them to say it was the biggest issue between our two countries is new. And then to use language along the lines of conflicts and difficulties, that's new as well. So I think that's a sea change in at least the way the Chinese see the relationship, and I think that's one of the big takeaways from the meeting.
1: Let's talk about Taiwan for a second. It's not as simple as just letting them take Taiwan. They have a whole lot of semiconductors built on that island that we need for our economy and our world. So we don't want China to be involved with Taiwan any more than they already are, right? So, I mean, that's where the rub comes in, right?
0: Exactly. And listen, draw a parallel with what's happening with the Straits of Hormuz. What I think the world is coming to fully recognize, you sort of pay attention to and you pay lip service to it, but now we're living, you know, sort of firsthand, is that there's choke points in the world economy. There are choke points in supply chains. There are choke points that lead to economic difficulties for ordinary people. One of those happens to be the Straits of Hormuz. Another one is Taiwan. And I know that sounds strange because it's not really a physical barrier, but it is a choke point in our supply chain that we use so much technology, so many chips and so forth from Taiwan, that if that was to become blocked, as the Straits of Hormuz are blocked right now, that would have probably an even bigger impact on our economy. So, yeah, no, it is. We all know in the United States government that Taiwan is absolutely critical to our economy. You can't just roll over and let the Chinese take it. And of course, no one's talking about that actually happening. But again, that is why I think that statement by the Chinese that this is the biggest issue in their minds got a lot of people's attention.
1: Everything in foreign policy is about the massage, right? You massage these things. And on the plane back, President Trump was asked about this arms deal of $14 billion that he has to sign off on to send these arms to Taiwan. And he said, basically, I'll let you know. Should that be eyebrow raising, or is that just him sort of massaging the topic along?
0: It's actually the exact right message. And I know this is going to sound a little strange, but we have a name for our policy towards Taiwan. It's got an unusual name. It's called strategic ambiguity. What does that mean? It means that we try really hard not to get pinned down on anything when it comes to Taiwan. A manifestation of that, for example, would be that we don't support Taiwanese independence, but we don't oppose it. Those two things might seem like they're contradictory, but they're not. They're really just strategically ambiguous. So for Trump, originally they said nothing in response to the Chinese statement, but for Trump to come out and say, you know, stay tuned, is entirely consistent with how we deal with the issue of Taiwan when it comes to the communist Chinese. So no, that's actually under those circumstances, in this time and place, it's the exact right thing for the president to say. Just sit back and wait, because that's a nothing answer.
1: Mick Mulvaney with us, former White House chief of staff, talking about the trip to China. Let's talk about Iran. What do you think China's response was publicly to all this, and what do you think they talked about privately?
0: Privately interests me a lot more, which is here's where you are with China. They need the Straits probably more than we do. We know it. They know it. They get a lot more of their energy from the Straits of Hormuz than we do. We get hardly any of our energy out of there. But obviously, oil is a world has a world price, and there's a world market for it. So we are paying higher prices at the pumps. But the Chinese rely much more heavily on it. Than

0: and we do. So on that side of the ledger, you would think they would want to see an end to the war quickly. On the other side of the ledger, they're actually sitting on a pretty substantial amount of petroleum reserves. So while their prices have gone up, they're not as dramatically impacted as, say, other countries might be around the world. They can afford to wait a little bit before things get super critical for them in terms of the impact on their economy. So the private conversations that I'd be curious to know is, at what point are the Chinese actually going to put their thumb on the scale? When are they going to contact the Iranians and say, look, it's time to go back to the table? Because that's the problem right now, is the Iranians think they're better off in the field than they are at the negotiating table. The Chinese are one of the players that could change that calculus. And I think that's what the Americans want out of this meeting. They want to know that the Chinese at some point, sooner rather than later, will get involved here to help drive the Iranians back to the negotiating table to try and negotiate an end to the war.
1: I checked, and right before you became White House Chief of Staff, President Trump opted out of the JCPOA. Do you think if you were to ask him in a moment of clarity and a moment of honesty that he would have wished he would have stayed in that deal 10 years or so ago?
0: No, that's not the question. I think there's a lot of folks on the right who thought it was just a really, really bad deal. Really, what it was a negotiated delay in the Iranians acquiring a nuclear weapon. It was never a prohibition. Look, Donald Trump has not been entirely consistent on why we went to war. At some point, it was about regime change. Another point, they were even mentioning the possibility of retribution for their alleged involvement with the attacks on his life, the assassination attempts. So there's been some mixed messaging, but from the very beginning, part of the message has been that Iran can't have nuclear weapons, period. He's right about that. I don't think folks fully appreciate how unsafe the world actually is or could be if the Iranians had a nuclear weapon. And his commitment to that, I think, is real. The JCPOA didn't get you there. It was a delay. It was a delay that, you know, you could talk to different people and they'll give you different answers to how long it might have taken the Iranians to get to a nuclear weapon. But they were going to get one at some point. And that's not acceptable to Trump, nor should it be acceptable to the United States. So no, I don't think pulling out of the agreement was a bad decision at all.
1: Okay, so he's going to have to cut some type of diplomatic deal, is he not? He's going to have to give and take. And so that's where the rub comes in, right? What is he going to give them to give them to let them give up their own nuclear ambitions, right?
0: Yeah, and there's certain things you can do on that front. The biggest thing that they want, obviously, well, in addition to nuclear capability, which is simply not acceptable to the peaceful world, is the sanctions relief. Their economy has struggled for a very long period of time, to the point where, you know, one of the things we thought might happen at the beginning of the war was that the Iranian people might rise up and overthrow the government. They would do that in large part because of the economic strain they have been under for such a long period of time, because Iran has rightfully been outcast from the world economy. So the Iranians would very much like to get out from under sanctions. It's part of every negotiation with them. So the only question I think in my mind is, how badly do they want that? Do they want a nuclear weapon more than they want economic prosperity? If they do, then either this war is going to go on for a long time or it's going to get escalated very quickly. If they decide that peace and prosperity is more important to them, there may be a way to end this quickly.
1: But how is that different than the Obama deal, in that they're giving up their nuclear ambitions for lifting sanctions and freeing up some of their money? You put a time limit on it, whether it's 10 years, 20 years, 30 years. Isn't that the same time frame as that Obama, or the same structure as that Obama deal?
0: Well, I mean, if Trump agrees to a 10-year guideline, then yes, it's very similar to the JCPOA. But my understanding is that that's not what the Americans are interested in. They want a prohibition. They want a commitment from the Iranians that they are not going to do this. And they want it to be enforceable. What did Reagan say? Trust but verify. They want it to be verifiable. The Iranians have got to look. Everybody, I think, would be fine with them using nuclear power to produce energy. That's fine. That's something actually we probably should encourage. But if you're actively seeking a nuclear weapon and you are a state sponsor of terrorism at the same time, you can't have that. You simply can't. You can't negotiate that away. That was one of the correct criticisms of the JCPOA in the first place, is that under no circumstances can the can the peaceful nations of the world allow a terrorist state to have a nuclear weapon?

0: And think about what would be happening in the world right now if Iran did have a weaponizable nuclear capability. You would have the use of nuclear weapons already. And think about what that world looks like. So, no, look, I can't imagine the Trump administration will negotiate a deal that allows the Iranians, you know, to have a weapon in 10 or 20, even 30 years. And if they do, they should be rightly criticized for essentially cutting the same deal. But I can't imagine them doing that.
1: Mick Mulvaney with us for a couple more minutes. Let's talk about trade and China. What did we learn? Did they relieve the pressure off the trade deal? What do we know?
0: Look, the trade deal has always been quite interesting. That the status quo, I think, right now is acceptable to both sides. The Chinese have promised in the past to buy more soybeans. They didn't buy as much as we thought they would. So we kind of go back and forth. There'll be little skirmishes on trade. But generally speaking, I don't think anybody was expecting a grand bargain, a sweeping, comprehensive trade deal with China. That was never in the cards. I think what both sides wanted is a way to sort of reinforce the status quo. They're going to buy some airplanes from us. You know, they're going to buy some agricultural products from us. We're going to be able to buy some critical minerals from them, etc. Will there be skirmishes and tensions in the relationship? Yes, because we are, you know, competitors at the very highest levels. But I don't think anybody expected a comprehensive trade deal. They didn't get one, obviously. I think the relationships is probably better now than it was before the meeting. But that's about all you get on trade.
1: Trump said that there's a deal to buy 200 Boeing jets, but China didn't say that in their communications. What do we make of that?
0: Oh, again, that's probably the dance that you do. You might see an announcement for 50 or 100 or something like that. Keep in mind, that was not negotiated as part of the visit. Those sorts of deals are negotiated long in advance. I remember when we went to Vietnam in 2019, the Vietnamese announced a huge Boeing purchase, which is great. I mean, I don't want to diminish the value to our country. It's a fantastic thing to have. But it's not like that was negotiated at the meeting while we were sitting there. That had been negotiated by Boeing and the various players, the airlines and the foreign governments long in advance. So it's really just an announcement more than anything else. Doesn't surprise me that the Chinese don't want to give, Donald Trump that win just yet. But my guess is they will end up buying a bunch of airplanes. They're good products.
1: Last question for you, Mick Mulvaney, former White House chief of staff in Trump's first administration. What do you make of President Trump's entourage, the CEOs, Tim Cook, Elon Musk, all those billionaire tech CEOs? What do you make of that entourage going?
0: Smart move. I wish I'd thought of it myself in the previous visits that we had made. It brings the economic heft to the United States front and center. So I think it sort of points out to the Chinese why they want to have a good relationship with us, because they need access to these markets. They need that technology. Goodness gracious, they've stolen most of the technology, I guess, by now. But anyway, it was a smart move. It's a flex of a certain type. It's something the Chinese cannot do to us. So, typical Trump, say what you want to about him. The man is a pretty good negotiator.
1: Last question for you. Speaking of negotiations, look into your crystal ball. How much longer is this Strait of Hormuz going to be closed?
0: I still think the price of oil is above $100 for at least another 4, 5, 6 months, maybe longer.
1: 4, 5, 6 months.
2: Yeah.
0: There are things. You can't, if you open the straits tomorrow, there's still such structural deficiencies in energy markets right now that it could take a long time for it to correct itself. I was speaking in Europe a couple weeks back and was talking to someone who's familiar with the Qatari gas production, and they think that at least 10, possibly 15, or even 20% of Qatari gas production, which is one of the largest players in the world, especially since we've put sanctions on Russian gas since the Ukraine war, that 10 to 20% of their infrastructure is permanently destroyed. Now, it could take, 3 to 5 years to fix that, so it's not permanent in terms of forever. But you're talking about structural changes to the energy markets that I think people have not begun to fully grasp yet. You go to the next sort of layer down the food chain, food prices are going to go up as well. We're in the planting season in North America. We're short, on the Northern Hemisphere. You're short fertilizers. That's going to have an impact on food prices into the fall and winter. So, no, I even if you cut a deal tomorrow, the economic impacts of this war are going to be much more far-reaching.
1: former White House Chief of Staff and President Trump's first term, Mick Mulvaney. Mick, I know it's a very busy time for you. Thank

0: you for spending a couple minutes with us. Have a good day.
1: Thank you very much.
0: You got it. America at Night, back in a moment.
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9: 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Two Republican challengers, Representative Julia Letlow and State Treasurer John Fleming, will advance to a runoff election in Louisiana's closely watched GOP primary. That according to the Associated Press projection.
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5: From COVID. Believe me, this is nothing at all like COVID. It is less transmissible, and importantly, it is transmissible from people who have symptoms. There seems to be very little pre-symptomatic transmission, and that makes it a very, very, very different kettle of fish.
6: Okay, let's talk about some of the patients in Omaha. They're saying that some are testing positive but are asymptomatic, which means they're test positive but they aren't showing any signs of being ill?
5: Uh-huh, that's right. And I think it's important to note that the tests that we use here are extremely sensitive, and so they will detect even quite small amounts of the virus. And so I think we need to be very careful before we start saying that somebody is testing positive and capable of transmitting. And we also have to remember that people could have symptoms from some other respiratory virus. In fact, I'm hearing just now that some of those people who have been coming back with symptoms have actually tested positive for another virus. And so it's not hantavirus.
6: If you are diagnosed with the hantavirus, there is no cure, there is no vaccine. But what are the chances of you getting deathly ill or just getting a cold and getting better on your own?
5: The chances of getting deathly ill are unfortunately really high. This is an extremely, extremely nasty disease, and nobody should want to have it. The fatality rate is somewhere between 30 to 40% among cases. There may be milder ones that we don't detect so much, but it's certainly very different from COVID, where the equivalent figure would be something like 0.5%. So again, it's not COVID. It's much nastier, but fortunately, you're much less likely to end up being exposed to it.
6: Why does it take sometimes up to 8 weeks for this virus to show itself?
5: That's a great question, and one of the things that we don't really have a great answer to at the moment. It may be something to do with the amount of virus that gets into people in the first place. It may be something to do with the nature of an individual's immune system, but there is a very big variation in the incubation time. That's something which matters a lot, because people can be incubating this for, it seems, based on previous outbreaks, up to 42 days. And that means that the people who we're going to be asking to stay in quarantine are going to have to be in there for a long time. And they're going to have to be there for a long time, and we're going to be needing to support them.
6: We haven't heard of this hantavirus, and all of a sudden you had the Gene Hackman story down in New Mexico, and now you have this story. Has this been around a while? Why are we starting to hear more and more about this disease?
5: Oh, it's interesting you say that. Funnily enough, the first place I ever lived in the United States, you can tell from my voice, by the way, that I'm not originally from the United States. The first place I ever lived was in Boulder, Colorado, and that was around the time that the first hantavirus outbreaks

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1: Hey, don't forget about the text line. We'll take your text and we'll report on them. We'll air them in the third hour. So text your comments to 1-844-2-McGraw, 1-844-262-4729. As always, you can call, you can text in a question. I'll try and work it into the conversation. And leave you with some sad news in hour number one. Just moving over the transom, Craig Morton, quarterback who led the Cowboys and the Broncos to their first Super Bowl, has passed away at the age of 83. Craig Morton died in California at the age of 83. He was, right, he started his career as the Cowboys, and he was traded to the Giants, and then he had a second life in Denver as the Orange Crush. Remember their quarterback, Red, their coach, Red Miller? And the Orange Crush went on to take on the Dallas Cowboys in that Super Bowl. They ended up losing. But as a kid, I was a huge Craig Morton fan. Huge Craig Morton fan. So, sad news that Craig Morton, Broncos quarterback, Giants quarterback, Dallas Cowboys quarterback, passes away at the age of 83. We're just getting started. We're talking about the tuba next hour. I'm looking forward to this one. I don't know anything about the tuba. Our executive director is Alex Hinton. Our engineer tonight is Richard Good. I'm McGraw-Milhaven. And this is America at Night on Westwood One.
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11: From ABC News, I'm Dave Packer. The Trump administration now ramping up pressure on Cuba.
12: Sources tell ABC News that the U.S. could announce a criminal indictment against former Cuban President Raul Castro as early as next week. Now, this is being investigated by the Southern District of Florida, and it stems around the 1996 shootdown of planes that were operated by the humanitarian group Brothers of the Rescue.
13: ABC's Alex Perchet. President Trump posting on social media that American and Nigerian forces executed a mission to eliminate ISIS leader Abu Bilal al-Manuki. The president writing in the post that al-Manuki will no longer terrorize the people of Africa or help plan operations to target Americans. A stunning twist in the Alec Murdoch legal saga, the South Carolina Supreme Court overturning his murder convictions for the death of his wife and son in 2021 due to the alleged actions of a court clerk. ABC's Andrew Dimbert with what we're now hearing.
3: Prosecutors in South Carolina signaling they may now pursue the death penalty in retrial after Murdoch's convictions for murdering his wife and son in their home in 2021 were overturned. In a statement, the South Carolina Attorney General saying, "We're back to square one in this case, and that means all our legal options are on the table, including the death penalty."
13: Democratic Senator Cory Booker accused the Supreme Court of attacking the rights of black people during a voting rights rally Saturday in Alabama.
4: "We saw it with Dred Scott. We saw it with Plessy versus Ferguson. We even saw it with Korematsu. But the solution in those days was not to sit back and agonize. It was to stand up and organize."
13: This follows the Supreme Court's recent ruling in favor of Republicans in the battle over redistricting. The World Health Organization has determined that the Ebola outbreak in Congo and Uganda constitutes a public health emergency of international concern. You're listening to ABC News.
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13: Arizona has become the latest state to deal with the troubling measles outbreak. Health officials in Maricopa County say they're seeing the most cases there in 30 years. As of Saturday, there were 15 cases, 11 of them tied to a single gathering. Dr. Wasim Balin, chief of infectious diseases at Phoenix Children's Hospital.
17: We're obviously alarmed by the fact that now we're seeing, you know, transmission of the measles virus within the community.
13: He blames the outbreak on fewer vaccinations. The busiest rail service in the U.S. is now shut down. A New York Long Island Railroad workers on strike as of just after midnight Saturday morning.
18: What do we want?
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Roy Orbison. And there's a new book called Roy Orbison, King of Hearts, by our guest. He's written numerous books about musicians. Keith Urban, AC/DC's Bon Scott, the Bee Gees, the Red Hot Chili Peppers, The Cure, David Grohl. He was on staff at the Australian

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10: ABC News, I'm Dave Packer. The Trump administration now ramping up pressure on Cuba.
11: Sources tell ABC News that the U.S. could announce a criminal indictment against former Cuban President Raul Castro as early as next week. Now, this is being investigated by the Southern District of Florida, and it stems around the 1996 shootdown of planes that were operated by the humanitarian group Brothers of the Rescue.
12: ABC's Alex Brochet. President Trump posting on social media that American and Nigerian forces executed a mission to eliminate ISIS leader Abu Bilal al-Manuki. President writing in the post, al-Manuki will no longer terrorize the people of Africa or help plan operations to target Americans. South Carolina prosecutors signaling they may pursue the death penalty in the retrial of Alec Murdoch. The World Health Organization has determined that Ebola outbreak in Chicago, in Congo and Uganda constitutes a public health emergency of international concern. This is ABC.
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0: pieces of music. And yeah, here we are 60 years after some of these songs recorded, and you'll still hear them on, you know, classic radio, golden oldies radio. And in fact, last week I saw the Australian Roy Orbison show. So, you know, people are still out there playing the music. So it's fantastic. Yeah. And it says, just says so much about Roy's vocals, you know, that amazing voice and his presence as well. And just the respect that he was held, the esteem that he was held in by other musicians and by his fans. You know, it's a remarkable legacy. It really is.
1: The book is called Roy Orbison, King of Hearts. Jeff Apter has been our guest. The book just came out, getting a lot of attention. Roy Orbison, King of Hearts. Jeff, I know we had a couple of mishaps trying to schedule this interview. Thank you for keeping with us. What a wonderful story. Good luck with the book and safe travels. Thank you for your time.
0: Great to talk with you, McGraw. Thank you very much.
1: You got it. Jeff Apter is the author. The book is Roy Orbison, King of Hearts. America at Night, back in a moment.
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1: From the text line, 1-844-2-McGraw, 1-844-262-4729. Here you go. Orbison, not very well known. Pretty Woman, Blue Bayou, a member of the Traveling Wilburys with Bob Dylan, Tom Petty, and George Harrison. I think he's very well known. Look, with all due respect, the man died 40 years ago. And I think one could make the argument that Shaboozy is probably more famous today than Roy Orbison. If you ask people today, Roy Orbison doesn't roll off their tongue. However, if you play Only the Lonely and Pretty Women and some of these other songs, you go, Roy Orbison. Okay, I mean, died 40 years ago. But he still has fans out there in the music world. But in the general public, I'm not so sure. But it's good for them to rediscover Roy Orbison, because he was an amazing musician and amazing story. Quick story for you. You know, when I was playing baseball, they called my fastball a Roy Orbison fastball. And I think a lot of people don't know that. They called it a Roy Orbison fastball. Do you want to know why they called it a Roy Orbison fastball? Because it blew by you. Hey-o! Get it? Stay right there. We got lots more to get to. Next hour, we're going to check in with Bill Cleveland. Bill on the road. Apparently, he's in Quincy, Illinois. What in the world is he doing there? Plus, Representative Kevin Kiley wants people to remember, hey, there's a war in Ukraine going on, and it needs America's support. We will check in with him next hour. And then, of course, tomorrow, we're going to talk more about this China summit as President Trump wraps up day two. Our executive director is Alex Hinton. Our engineer tonight is Richard Good. I'm McGraw-Milhaven, and this is America at Night on Westwood One.
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2: From ABC News, I'm Dave Packer. A terror leader killed in Nigeria.
3: President Trump posting on social media that American and Nigerian forces executed a mission to eliminate ISIS leader Abubala Al-Manouki. The president writing that Al-Manouki will no longer terrorize the people of Africa or help plan operations to target Americans, and that the terror group's global operation is now, in his words, greatly diminished.
2: ABC's Rachel Scott. Hundreds of Long Island Railroad workers went on strike early Saturday, shutting down the nation's busiest commuter railway. In a post on X, Governor Kathy Hochul said that the MTA remains ready to negotiate. ABC's Morgan Norwood is at New York's Penn Station.
4: The Trump administration attempted to broker a deal through an emergency board last fall. New York Governor Kathy Hochul blaming the president for the failed talks, writing, "The disruption that Long Islanders face is the direct result of reckless actions by the Trump administration to cut mediation short and push these negotiations toward a strike." Trump immediately firing back on social media, writing, "I have nothing to do with it. Never even heard about it until this morning."
2: At a voting rights rally Saturday in Alabama, Democratic Senator Cory Booker accusing the Supreme Court of attacking the rights of black people.
5: "You see, we have seen this before, where some people in black robes try to deny or take away our rights."
2: This after the Supreme Court's recent ruling in favor of Republicans in the battle over redistricting. Booker comparing those rulings to past Supreme Court decisions like Dred Scott. In central London,
6: "We will be silent no more!"
2: Tens of thousands of people Saturday taking part in a nationalist anti-immigration rally. It's an indication of the growing power of a far-right movement said to be closely linked to President Trump's MAGA movement in the United States. A separate pro-Palestine march also drew tens of thousands at the same time in London. 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
2: Rising gas prices amid the ongoing war in Iran are driving up costs beyond the gas pump. Diesel prices in California approaching $8 per gallon in the state. Jose Perez, the owner of Yohabachi in Fresno, says he's had to pass some of his extra fuel costs on to his customers.
12: "Just a couple months ago, I was spending about $150 to fill up, and now it has doubled to about $320 to fill up."
2: While Perez says he's raised prices, it's not enough to cover his costs. Authorities looking into what caused an explosion and fire at a lumber mill in Searsmont, Maine, about 90 miles northeast of Portland.
13: The fire broke out just after 10 a.m. Friday. The roof of a large building collapsed.
14: "Need to treat this as a mass casualty incident."
13: Firefighters could be seen pouring water on the smoldering wreckage. At least three fire trucks were destroyed. The lumber company was founded in the late 1800s. A spokesperson for the family that owns the sawmill says it will not operate for the rest of the week.
2: ABC's Michelle Franzen. The FBI now offering a $200,000 reward for information leading to the capture and prosecution of a former Air Force intelligence specialist who it says defected to Iran. Monica Witt was indicted on espionage charges in 2019 after prosecutors say she defected 6 years earlier. While serving in the Air Force, Witt was trained in Farsi and was deployed on several intelligence missions in the Middle East. Dave Packer, ABC News.

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4: Bill Cleveland, Bill on the Road, is in the green room. We'll talk with him at the bottom of the hour. Let's talk a little news because we're all talking about China, the summit going on in China, and also you have the war in Iran, which is getting a lot of attention. But there was a ceasefire announced just a couple of days ago. It was a three-day ceasefire between Russia and Ukraine. If you notice, it probably didn't get a lot of attention, but yesterday, House Democrats teamed up with our guest, Kevin Kiley, independent from California, who used to be a Republican, along with Don Bacon, a retiring Republican from Nebraska, to sign and to pass a petition in the House to force a vote on Russian sanctions and billions of dollars in aid to Ukraine. Much more of a symbolic vote than anything else. But to talk about it is Kevin Kiley, independent congressman from California. Representative Kiley, welcome back to America at Night.
5: Thanks so much. Good to be with you again.
4: This is more or less of a symbolic vote. So why did you go through all the energy to do it and to get it on the record?
5: Well, I don't know if I totally agree with that. I mean, it's a serious piece of legislation that uses, the tool that Congress has to assert itself here. To try to provide additional leverage to lead to a durable peace that will, deter future Russian aggression. And so the fact that we now had a successful discharge petition, I was the decisive 218 signature. So this is a way to bring a bill to the floor of the House for a vote without it having the blessing of leadership who usually, decides what comes to the floor. So this is going to pass when it comes to a vote in the House very shortly here. And I think that will create significant momentum for the Senate to act. It may not be an identical bill, but, whether it's this vehicle or something else, I think it increases the chances considerably that you're going to get a significant sanctions bill with teeth. And I think that, given what has been going on in Ukraine lately, we have a window of opportunity right here if we provide the right leverage. And so this bill, I think, is a way to do that.
4: What is going on with Ukraine? We had that sort of three-day ceasefire, which seemed rather odd at the time. They wanted to have a ceasefire to throw a party and throw a parade. But what are we hearing now out of Ukraine and Russia?
5: Yeah, so in recent weeks or months, Ukrainian forces have actually been capturing territory, and their position has been strengthened considerably. This last month was the first since Russia's invasion in which the Russians experienced a net loss of territory. And you can see this as well in, the success of Ukrainian forces in degrading Russia's energy infrastructure. And then you can see it as well in Russia's weakened position, the increasing disaffection on the part of the Russian public. Putin himself even felt the need to say something like, well, the war is winding down, not that you can take that at face value by any stretch of the imagination.

0: Get answers in action at dfr.oregon.gov.
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0: the son, who's the folk singer. He's fantastic. I love him. I like that singer-songwriter sort of guitar and a voice. Sing me a song. I got a guitar and a voice. Let me tell you a tale. I love that. All right, stay right there. We'll check in with Bill Clevin, who has a voice and a car. Bill on the road. We'll check in with him straight ahead. America at Night continues after this.
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6: ABC News, I'm Dave Packard. Two Republican challengers, Representative Julia Letlow and State Treasurer John Fleming, will advance to a runoff election in Louisiana's closely watched GOP primary. That, according to the Associated Press projection, it's a defeat for Senator Bill Cassidy, who had drawn the ire of President Trump. Cassidy becomes the first senator to lose a primary since 2017 and the first elected senator to lose one since 2012. President Trump posting on social media early Saturday that American Nigerian forces executed a mission to eliminate ISIS leader Abu Bilal al-Minuki. Defense Secretary Pete Hegseth posting protecting Christians was part of the rationale for the operation. At a voting rights rally Saturday in Alabama, Democratic Senator Cory Booker accusing the Supreme Court of attacking the rights of black people.
7: You see, we have seen this before, where some people in black robes try to deny or take away our rights. This is
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1: Hey, don't forget about the text line. We'll take your text and we'll report on them. We'll air them in the third hour. So text your comments to 1-844-2-McGraw, 1-844-262-4729. As always, you can text in a question. I'll try and work it into the conversation. I'll leave you with some sad news in hour number one. Just moving over the transom, Craig Morton, quarterback who led the Cowboys and the Broncos to their first Super Bowl, has passed away at the age of 83. Craig Morton died in California at the age of 83. He started his career as the Cowboys, and he was traded to the Giants, and then he had a second life in Denver as the Orange Crush. Remember their quarterback Red, their coach Red Miller, and the Orange Crush went on to take on the Dallas Cowboys in that Super Bowl. They ended up losing. But as a kid, I was a huge Craig Morton fan. Huge Craig Morton fan. So, sad news that Craig Morton, Broncos quarterback, Giants quarterback, Dallas Cowboys quarterback, passes away at the age of 83. We're just getting started. We're going to talk about the tuba next hour. I'm looking forward to this one. I don't know anything about the tuba. Our executive director is Alex Hinton. Our engineer tonight is Richard Good. I'm McGraw-Milhaven. And this is America at Night on Westwood One.
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1: 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Now, it's Red Eye Radio. Gary McNamara and Eric Hurley talk about everything from politics to social issues and news of the day. Whether you're up late or you're just starting your day, welcome to the show. 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
2: All across America, we are Red Eye Radio. He is Eric Hurley and I'm Gary McNamara. Good morning. Welcome. Thanks for being here.
3: Hello.
2: All right. I just discovered this in the last 2 minutes.
3: All right, what'd you get?
2: Just before we went on the air, I got to play this audio cut.
3: All right,
2: because these are our Democrats. The Interior Secretary Burgum was in front of the House Environmental Committee or whatever today. Yeah. So they're talking about energy. Now this is, listen to this, and this is the Democrats' representative. Let me see. Representative Huffman, I don't know where he's from. Like I said, I just discovered this.
3: All right,
2: and I'll do the research here, but it's just too humorous. They actually believe they have a gotcha. You ready?
3: Yeah, yeah, okay.
2: Listen, I mean, it's like you're dealing with children.
3: Yeah.
2: Here we go.
3: All right.
4: The Lazard analysis that suggests that this is the cheapest form of energy, all of these projects you're describing in Nevada have one thing in common. When the sun goes down, they produce zero electricity. And this nation over-rotated towards intermittent forms of energy. And the idea that we could add intermittent and shut down baseload is what put our grid at deep risk. And the idea that it's the cheapest, if you want to add intermittent, you have to keep everything else. And so we have to have a discussion about the total cost of grid, not the cost of the incremental, because it's true on an incremental basis, you may have an incremental source, but it doesn't work. The whole machine doesn't work when the sun goes down. And there's examples from around the world of this happening. And so it's cherry picking an analysis that doesn't look. We're looking at reliable, affordable, and secure. And I would encourage everybody here to get in a skiff and to understand that most of these components, very few of these components for the solar industry are coming from the U.S. They're coming from China. And just like we had with Huawei equipment, there's modifications on those that would allow foreign governments to interfere with our grid. And I just want to have a rational discussion with everybody. This is not an ideological thing. It's about reliable, affordable, and secure. Those three things.
2: Okay, now I'm stopping it just for a second because he's made his point.
3: Yeah.
2: Which is completely and totally 100% accurate. I don't know any falsehood that he told there.
3: Right. And that was Representative Huffman.
2: That's the Interior Secretary.
3: Okay.
2: That's
3: right.
2: Burgum. The Interior.
3: Okay.
2: Huffman's a Democrat.
3: Right.
2: All right. So that's Burgum talking about the fact, as we've talked about many times before, the cost is not just the cost of the solar panel.
3: Mm-hmm.
2: It's the unnecessary redundancy that you have to have when the solar panel goes off. We know here in the state of Texas, we dealt with it. If you are going to, for example, at that point, I don't know what it is right now. I don't have it in front of me, but remember that wind in the state of Texas, if the wind is blowing, can actually power 60% of the grid.
3: Mm-hmm. Right.
2: But if the power isn't running and goes down, now this goes back to February 21. I don't know precisely where we are right now, what the ratio is. I know that the legislature has dealt with it. Remember the slush fund that was,
3: yeah.
2: You want to call it a slush fund or whatever,
3: right,
2: in order to build, more coal generation plants or natural gas plants, whatever, in order to be there in case these things run down. As we know, once the power demand expanded, we built solar and wind, but didn't back it up
3: mm-hmm.
2: in case those went off fully. so we experience what we experienced.

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0: Here at Red Eye Radio, he is Eric Carney, and I'm Gary McNamara, the president in China. I can tell you right now, it's going to be, well, there's a framework.
1: Yeah. The idea of basically with Rubio's involvement, the idea is put pressure on Iran for the Strait of Hormuz when it comes to China. Have China put pressure on Iran. Mm-hmm. I don't know if that's possible. I don't know if China's even willing to do that. So the visit to me was always about not just trade, but Iran. I think those two, were neck and neck for top priority. I don't know what's going to come of. I don't trust anything from China. I don't know anybody that would or should.
0: We'll get into some of the details. And then the whistleblower's testimony. We learned nothing new.
1: No, exactly.
0: We knew it all, what, 4 years ago, five years ago?
1: Yep.
0: Now,
1: yep.
0: It's good that he testified because he verified it.
1: Right.
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5: Sources tell ABC News that the U.S. could announce a criminal indictment against former Cuban President Raul Castro as early as next week. Now, this is being investigated by the Southern District of Florida, and it stems around the 1996 shootdown of planes that were operated by the humanitarian group Brothers of the Rescue.
6: ABC's Alex Brochet. President Trump posting on social media that American and Nigerian forces executed a mission to eliminate ISIS leader Abu Bilal al-Manuki. President writing in the post, al-Manuki will no longer terrorize the people of Africa or help plan operations to target Americans. South Carolina prosecutors signaling they may pursue the death penalty in the retrial of Alec Murdoch. The World Health Organization has determined that Ebola outbreak in Chicago in Congo and Uganda constitutes a public health emergency of international concern. This is ABC News.
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0: And we just don't. I mean, it's because a lot of times you don't know what's going on inside the trial. But two different cases, the Alex Murdaugh case back in South Carolina.
1: Yeah.
0: That was interesting because there was outrage immediately until people started, well, this is what the court clerk actually did.
2: Right.
0: And when you see that, you're just like, oh, my God, no wonder it was unanimous from the Supreme Court.
2: Yeah.
0: Doesn't matter whether you think the evidence was there that he was guilty or not, what the court clerk did. When I read that, I went, well, yeah. And the it was the former county court clerk, Rebecca Hill. And by the way, she was charged, I believe, and convicted of felonies.
2: Yeah.
0: She engaged in extensive misconduct, jury tampering. She told the jurors not to be fooled by the defense evidence or testimony. And you and I went, the court clerk did this? She instructed them to closely watch Murdaugh's body language and behavior on the stand. She told coworkers she wanted a guilty verdict to boost sales for a self-published book. She misrepresented information to the trial judge in a successful effort to have a jury removed who she believed was favorable to the defense.
2: Wow.
0: I mean, it's just following a state investigation, she resigned in March of 2024 and pleaded guilty to multiple felony charges in 2025. Perjury and obstruction. She admitted to allowing members of the media unauthorized access to view sealed trial exhibits and subsequently lying about it under oath to the judge. Misconduct in office. She confessed to using her public office and title to promote her book. Theft of public funds. She admitted to misappropriating nearly $12,000 in unauthorized bonuses using county, state, and federal public funds, which she was forced to pay back in restitution. She was sentenced to 3 years of probation for her financial administrative crimes. However, her breathtaking and disgraceful jury interference led the South Carolina Supreme Court to rule unanimously that she denied Murdaugh his constitutional right. By the way, she should have been in jail for that.
2: Yeah, that
0: should have been some jail time.
2: That's
0: for that.
2: Way over the top of crossing some kind of boundary. That's committing a crime deliberately for self gain. And it's, you know, so now you've got to go through this whole court case again. I mean, their prosecutors are going to retry it. So they're going to, you know, have to go through. I don't know how long that takes.
0: And I've seen the documentary on the case and it's like, yeah, just, you know, brutal.
2: Yeah, right.
0: And then the other case was the Utah woman, Corey Richens, who was, I think it was yesterday, was
2: right
0: given life without the, you know, without parole.
2: Right. Yeah.
0: For murdering her husband by sipping fentanyl into a cocktail that she had made for him. But she did it multiple times. She didn't succeed and did it again. And then the thing was, and I just recently watched that documentary, like in the last month.
2: Yeah, there's the 48 hours on it.
0: I think
2: from
0: that's
2: CBS.
0: That's probably what I watched.
2: Yeah, I think that's what I watched, and I watched it on Netflix, but it wasn't a Netflix documentary. The 48 hours also puts their stuff now, their past seasons, on. If it's more than a season old, they put it on YouTube.
0: I caught this one on YouTube.
2: Yeah, and so I didn't know that. I'd been watching 48 hours on Netflix. And I saw that case on Netflix. And then the other day, some other 48 hours episodes, that I'd seen on Netflix.
0: And I think it's when YouTube. She was found guilty, then they replayed it.
2: Yeah.
0: They replayed it on YouTube with the update that she had, pleaded guilty, that she was, found guilty. But that was the most bizarre one. I mean, these are the things you just go, wow, she wrote a book.
2: Yeah.
0: After she had murdered her husband, about what it's like to lose your husband and how you survive it. And they actually had excerpts of her on television shows talking about the grief and how you get over it.
2: Yeah, right. Yeah.
0: My God.

0: that, well, I guess I value my life, my life too, or my family or friends if they were being attacked, whatever.
1: Yeah.
0: And, you know, and that's where people, I think a lot of people mistakenly don't understand why people are pro death penalty. It's not because they want to kill.
1: Right.
0: It's because they value life.
1: Yes.
0: And they're frustrated, as we all are, with murders that happen every day in this country.
1: Right.
0: And you're looking for something. Can something be a deterrent?
1: Right.
0: That's not an immoral thought, because the basis of it is you wish to protect life. But I can't imagine for any reason. And even if I could justify murder, which is really interesting because we live in this time, you know, with Brian Thompson, the healthcare mm-hmm. executive, or,
1: yeah.
0: you know, now the left attempting to justify, you know, murder or political assassination.
1: Right.
0: And, you know, it's a dangerous thing to be promoting that, or it's a dangerous thing for our society to be to that point. It's
1: yeah.
0: a very dangerous thing.
1: Right.
0: But understand there's a lot of people that, you know, aren't going to let you do that to them.
1: Right.
0: Because they respect life and they cherish life. But I do think that people who can justify the murder of someone else, that basically they don't love life.
1: No, they
0: There's
1: don't.
0: There's no way you can if you don't value life.
1: I've said this for the right. longest time. If you don't value life from the beginning, you don't value anything along the way, which means people's experiences. You don't their value as a human, you know, as a person. But beyond that, their value of their work and efforts along the way. We talk about and this is part of capitalism, and what is this worth? What is that worth? And we should all have respect for, you know, people who are working hard and putting in the effort. And that's part of the system that we have. You're getting paid for something, then you're actually putting literally a value on that time, right? On that experience, mm-hmm. on that effort and education, whatever it might be. If you don't value life, though, from the beginning, then you can't value any of those things along the way. And in the end, I have to question what you do value.
0: Yeah, and, no, that's a solid question.
1: You know, it's... If you don't value life, then if you could take someone else's life outside of self-defense,
0: right?
1: Then tell me what it is you value.
0: Or war.
1: Right. And there's a lot of, this is, you know, something that many veterans will tell you. In fact, a couple of my family.
0: You never get
1: serving at wartime. It not just about being attacked and the PTSD that comes with that, but also what you're charged with doing, what you have to do, mm-hmm. what your job is to do. And that is to, at times, take other lives. And that comes with a price. Those individuals and law enforcement, same thing. I have a friend who was on a SWAT team, had to take somebody out. And he relied heavily on his faith, his church. And that's, he said, of everything that was made available to me after that event, my church, my faith got me through everything.
0: There was a police officer who used to listen to this show all the time who became a friend of mine. I met him out somewhere.
1: Yeah.
0: And somebody pointed, you know, said, no, somebody, sitting with a bunch of people, said, that's Gary McNamara. He goes, well, he listened all the time.
1: Hmm.
0: Work this shift.
1: Yeah.
0: In the Dallas area. And he had to... He had, in self-defense, as a police officer, shot and killed a teenager.
1: Yeah.
0: Who pointed a gun at him.
1: Yeah.
0: I don't think he ever got over it.
1: Right. No, I don't see how you could.
0: He had PTSD and everything
1: yeah.
0: else. He
1: yeah.
0: admitted it. I mean, it got to him, even though it was completely and totally justified. He passed away in an accident a couple of years ago.
1: Mm.
0: You could see the pain in it. But when you talk about taking a life for profit,
1: I
0: or, you know, and in that case, but even.

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0: We are Red Eye Radio. He's Eric Carlin. I'm Gary McNamara. Have you noticed that the left doesn't talk about we need to be like Sweden anymore? There's a reason.
1: Yeah.
0: There's a reason. Wall Street Journal had an article on it, and we'll get to that here in a little bit. Plus, we'll get to Bernie Sanders saying congratulations to Mayor Mamdani. He inherited a huge budget deficit, brought it down to zero, and still invested in child care, housing, and city infrastructure. When municipal governments stand with families, not corporations, blah, blah, blah, blah, blah, blah, blah. That went on for about an hour yesterday before he was absolutely blasted.
1: Yeah. How it actually happened.
0: I'm reading here from Ari Fleischer. What nonsense is this? Mamdani didn't do anything.
1: No.
0: All he did was change assumptions and projections. Mamdani is actually one of the least consequential mayors New York City has ever had. He actually does nothing except move his mouth. His socialist agenda lacks support, even in New York City. But you saw that, and we talked about this yesterday, New York kicking in another $8 billion. I had to tell my brother today, I said, well, he goes, Mamdani, he goes, did he really balance? I go, no, he's just taking more money from you.
1: Right, exactly. Like, you're paying for it upstate.
0: Yeah. The governor's making sure that you take care of New York City.
1: Yeah, congratulations to all the other people in New York that don't live in the city.
0: Yeah.
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3: ABC News, I'm Dave Packer. Two Republican challengers, Representative Julia Letlow and State Treasurer John Fleming, will advance to a runoff election in Louisiana's closely watched GOP primary. That, according to the Associated Press projection, it's a defeat for Senator Bill Cassidy, who had drawn the ire of President Trump. Cassidy becomes the first senator to lose a primary since 2017 and the first elected senator to lose one since 2012. President Trump posting on social media early Saturday that American-Nigerian forces executed a mission to eliminate ISIS leader Abu Bilal al-Minuki. Defense Secretary Pete Hegseth posting protecting Christians was part of the rationale for the operation. At a voting rights rally Saturday in Alabama, Democratic Senator

0: Cory Booker accusing the Supreme Court of attacking the rights of black people.
1: You see, we have seen this before, where some people in black robes try to deny or take away our rights.
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1: All right, so new Fed chair.
0: Yeah.
1: He's in.
0: He's in now as chair.
1: He's in as of yesterday. Fed chair.
0: Warsh.
1: So, does he take over now? Is it officially tomorrow that he takes over the 15th?
0: I think it is officially.
1: Oh,
0: yeah.
1: Oh, by the way, thanks to everybody on LinkedIn. Apparently LinkedIn, you know, if you put in where you work and when you started, it promotes it. It's your anniversary.
0: Oh, okay, yeah. That happens. Yeah.
1: As of and I think it started doing it a couple days ago, but I arrived in Dallas 26 years ago the 12th, and I started on the air doing my local show at WBAP 26 years ago tomorrow. Wow.
0: Yeah, crazy.
1: So I've been here a long time.
0: Wow.
1: And I must say I've gotten used to the heat. It was a hot day yesterday.
0: Yeah.
1: And that was actually after I had to get some car work done. But after I got home in the afternoon, I actually was piddling around outside. I'm like, I like this heat.
0: Yeah. Yeah.
1: It must not have been humid because I don't like the humidity. But I was, okay, this is all right. Summer. And then another 2 months from now, I'll be like, are we to middle of September or October yet?
0: Yeah. No. We're not even in the real heat just yet, but we're getting there.
1: But thank you to so many people, listeners and everything that follow me on LinkedIn that said, all of a sudden I'm like, why do I got so many responses on? This is LinkedIn.
0: Yeah.
1: I'm on LinkedIn once every, couple of years maybe.
0: Yeah.
1: And I just happened to hit, I'm like, what are all these responses? And it's like, oh, okay. It's like, congratulations on your anniversary.
0: Yeah. So, yeah, I get that.
1: So every year. For being here in Texas. Our anniversary for working together will be 21 years on July 15th.
0: Right. Yeah. And my 30-year with this job is December of this year. 30 years. I remember Hal Jay, a great friend of mine and great morning host there at WBAP, our flagship, asking me the morning that my late co-host, Bill Mack, who started the all-night show on WBAP back in 69, retired from WBAP. On the air that morning, Hal asked me after our show, and I was sitting in with him. He asked me, so Bill has, had been here 32 years. Are you going to be here 32 years? And it was just the quickest no I'd doing overnights 32 years. No. Well, I'm going to hit 30, and I hope I'm here for 32. I hope I'm here for 35. I'd love to be here for 40. I don't want to, I really don't want to give this up. The liberals are making it too hard. Every day they make it harder. I think that's going to be my conundrum, is that at some point we all retire. And at some point, I'll have to hang it up. You know, when I, crack the mic and just keep screaming, you kids, get out of my yard. It's like, okay, time to give it up. And it's going to be so hard. That's going to be, I think the liberals are doing this on purpose, just to get back at me. It's a personal thing. But no, it's going to be the hardest thing to do, because who knows how insane it will be. By the way, who knows how insane it will be this July? Forget about years later when I retire.
1: You know, and you probably can relate to this. I remember a listener, this goes back a few years, coming up to me and saying, what does it feel like to be Gary McNamara?
0: Yeah, I've had people ask me the same thing. What does it feel like to be Gary McNamara?
1: Yeah. It's like, I blank stare.
0: It's like, I'll tell you, I can't get his credit cards to work, but
1: I have no idea.
0: Other than that.
1: Answer

0: And I said, if you offer me a job, I'll take it.
1: Yeah.
0: And then I think the next thing probably was, well, we haven't discussed pay. And I said, well, if I want you and you want me, that can be worked out. And it was. I mean,
1: yeah, right.
0: And then 2 months later, I was here. So, it's like I said, it's really interesting that I've, you know, when I look back, and so I never thought I'd be working at this age ever. I didn't see this coming at all. And now
1: my plan was 59 and a half. I've told you
0: yes.
1: I don't know how many times.
0: Yeah. Yeah. And so for me, I remember when I started the show at 50, the only thing I thought of, okay, I retire at 65 or 66.
1: Yeah.
0: You know, whatever. I think it was 66 years and 2 months was my, and I said, and I'm going to go out and I'll play golf every day and I'll go up to New York and, you know, visit everybody during the holidays and golf during the summer and ski during the winter.
1: Yeah.
0: And then I got to be that age and realize physically, there's a ton of stuff I can do. I can ride the bike. I can, you know, I can swim. Mm-hmm. I can play some golf, but the joints are gone.
1: Yeah.
0: You know, I can't be, you know, I can still, I've got great heart, great lungs, all that. And I still work out, you know, very heavily, but you can't pound on the joints anymore. You just,
1: right.
0: And then I realized when I got to that age, I can't do that. It's like, well, what am I going to do? Well, I'll just stay working for a couple more years. And now it's an addiction. Now this is.
1: Well, no, what I want to do. This is my hobby.
0: Yeah. I would rather do this than anything else.
1: I love getting my guitar out and playing it.
0: Yeah.
1: I love hanging out with my wife when we get the time to do that. And we don't get as much time as we'd like. To do that, I just adore my wife more and more every day. But in terms of my personal hobby, this
0: is
1: it.
0: Yeah.
1: And that is going to be, at some point, the conundrum.
0: Yeah.
1: And, you know, it's going to be years from now. It's not anywhere close. But because I'm going to be sitting around yelling at my TV, or I'm going to be traveling somewhere and somebody's going to say, hey, did you hear what happened? And I won't know what happened because I turn off all my notifications to stay sane. And I'll say no. And then they'll tell me and they'll go, dang it.
0: What I like is, you know, every time we sign and it was a year and a half ago, whatever, year ago, whatever, when we signed our last contract, and like the first question, you're going to continue after this one? Okay. Because I can't. There's just nothing else I can imagine doing. And that's the difference. It's always been fun to be on the air, but it was work and there was pressure. And now it's just fun. Everything about this job is fun. And I think part of it is the repetition. And once you deal with pressure, whatever, and realize, well, it doesn't matter. Why do I think about the pressure? It's going to be there. Just you let it go as you mature.
1: I have friends that have retired. You know, they had jobs. One was a executive at Dell, and he's retired. Other guys in construction, they're retired. But doing what we do, I don't want to not do this.
0: Yeah, exactly. So yeah. I'm on my 26th year here in Texas. Woo-hoo. Tomorrow.
1: Yeah. All right.
0: Wow.
1: Yeah. Well, congratulations.
0: I am blessed.
1: Yeah, you are.
0: Welcome
1: to Texas.
0: And you're blessed to have me.
1: We're all blessed to have you. I thought that was a given.
0: We are Red Eye Radio.
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We are Red Eye Radio. He is Eric Carly, and I'm Gary McNamara. You know, things are bizarre when Fetterman comes out, Senator Fetterman, and called out the Democratic stars on Wednesday as outright socialists and communists. He said, I think extremism is driving it without a doubt. He said in a Reason magazine interview, which is a libertarian magazine, look at the primaries, you know, all across the Senate and the House. Look at all the kinds of people they've already been elected. Look at the mayor of Seattle. She's an absolute social.

0: the day. Whether you're up late or you're just starting your day, welcome to the show from the Relief Factor Studios. 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
1: All across America, he is Eric Carle and I'm Gary McNamara. A lot of people expected that Trump would, you know, have some words. The meeting with Xi is over. Went longer than expected, and now they went to the Temple of Heaven. So
2: yeah, right.
1: There's video and of them walking together, whatever.
2: Right.
1: But no statement. And again, anything that comes out of this, I don't see as any more than just a framework or a nudge a certain way with Iran. I know Xi did come out. And they were talking about the fact that he was saying, well, if we don't solve the Taiwan problem.
2: Yeah, there could be an issue. Yeah.
1: Well, the Taiwan problem is.
2: You mean having CBS in Taiwan? Is that the issue?
1: Get rid of that Barry Weiss and. Yeah.
2: and put a real communist back in charge at CBS News.
1: All right. So I just have to mention, because I posted yesterday and I saw that you saw it.
2: I didn't see it until I came in tonight.
1: A great friend of the show, a writer, director,
2: producer,
1: actor,
2: comedian.
1: Stand-up comedian.
2: Yeah.
1: Steve Byrne posted yesterday on X, and he said, "Well, he said the president now heading over to China." To meet with the communist.
2: Yeah.
1: He'll land in California.
2: Yeah.
1: Arcadia, California.
2: That's right.
1: At any moment now.
2: Right, exactly.
1: It's like,
2: I love it. There's zero trust that you can put in China. I always see these things, I think especially with Trump, as going through the motions. Regardless of what he says, you know, oh, we had a great meeting. You know, President Xi is so nice. He's the nicest person on the planet, or whatever he wants to say in the moment. You know, it's the Trump hyperbole that you weed through to get to what I believe Trump really thinks. And that is, nobody can trust this guy. You keep your friends close and your enemies closer. And it's been the policy, you know, I think with him, based on his actions. Now, the question going forward is, what happens with trade? The one thing that we thought during the first Trump term was going to happen is that they were going to put pressure on China, and especially through tariffs back then, which of course we support against China. When you're talking about putting the pressure on them for intellectual property, you know, the CBS reporter that we played earlier, that was actually in Taiwan. From almost China, brings up the, you know, that they build the phones, but the technology comes from the U.S. Well, but it's being stolen by China, is if you want to finish that sentence, the intellectual property rights of companies, which expand wealth greatly in this nation and other Western nations and now in China, when they're stolen by China, they deplete wealth, and it becomes a problem in terms of having to compete with basically stolen intellectual properties that hit the marketplace and become dirt cheap to people. And that didn't get done. I don't think it's going to get done this term. I hope to be wrong on that. But the way that it was approached, we could have done it. And what's interesting is the idea was that we talked about it. Kudlow talked about it during the first term. And it was put the pressure on China. You get all of your trade partners on your side and aligned and say, we're going to put the pressure on you and choke you out if you don't do something about intellectual property rights. Now, the first problem with that is that you have to take that approach, and it wasn't done. But also, nobody has the intellectual technology stuff that we have. No other nation has it on the scale that we have it. And so they don't have the same interest necessarily that we do. It's not a priority for them as much as it is a U.S. priority

0: Nothing happens. No change. Because if it's not lowered, which would be a Trump move, that's what Trump wants. He wants interest rates lowered. Then it works, you know, it shows, well, Warsh is working in his favor. But again, you're talking about the entire board. It's not just Warsh.
1: Right.
0: And so the question would be, well, what happens if by the time we hit the mid-June,

0: remember when Volcker became the Fed chair in order to stop 10 years of inflation,
1: right,
0: the skyrocketing of interest rates to bring it down. And, you know, when you look at it and the figures show, it's beyond just oil.
1: Yeah.
0: That's the worry.
1: Yeah, right.
0: That it's beyond oil, even though I might make the case, yeah, but oil affects everything in shipping and everything else. So when you look at how everything's tied together, does oil have a bigger? I don't know this. It's just the question that I have. Does oil have a bigger impact because just prices, the public just won't stand if you raise prices? They're not going to buy.
1: Well, and here's what stood out to me for the core inflation numbers from yesterday is that the two big misses, the median forecast on the April PPI was 0.5, but it was actually 1.4. The median forecast on core PPI was 0.3, and it actually was 0.6. So you, again, if the market's missing that on the forecast, on the month-over-month forecast, I don't have the breakdown on the year-over-year forecast, but we went from the previous month was 4.3 PPI year-over-year, and the new updated forecast from yesterday is 6, or the new updated is 6%, 6 even. 3.7 on the core PPI year-over-year when you go back a month, and then from yesterday, it went up to 4.4%. So I don't know what, it doesn't show here what I have in front of me, what the median forecast on those two numbers were, but the misses on the month over month, again, I have to ask, and the markets weren't like completely rattled. I know the Dow was down, but the NASDAQ was up. Again, I just don't know how to read into this long term. But if it indeed is, and it we know to a certain extent, the question is, to what extent are the tariffs adding to the costs right now, and what's to be done about it?
0: And again, I believe, as I said yesterday, the impact of the tariff should be coming down because it went from 15 to 10%. They're pulling in a lot fewer dollars from the end, but the 10% could be reversed. Mm-hmm. But we're talking about what the situation is right now. But it went from a much higher percentage of tariff rates to a lower. So does that have any effect, or are we just seeing the cumulative effect over the tariffs over the last year? I don't know that. I don't know if anybody does, which brings me back to the point of there is no other reason that I can think of why you would bring all the major heads of industry with you to China unless you're talking about massive cooperation with China to do what? Trade.
1: It's trade, and I think there's a couple of things.
0: And if it's trade, you're the CEOs do not want to be listening to tariff talk.
1: No, they don't. And the question is, what are they looking for? What is the president looking for out of that? Right. And how does the private sector basically help in that regard? What would be the promises being made of basically, all right, investment in China? Well, Americans don't want to hear that. Yeah. So,
0: well, but companies really don't, you know, the problem is looking at the problems that and China has a ton of problems, as CBS pointed out, believe it or not, earlier that we played that audio. The one thing is, if you would rather trade.
1: I
0: think when you look at the situation, when you look at a lot of these countries now, because you wonder, you know, the pressure is on a communist government. You wonder, do you want to have, we've seen what happened with industry, some of the industries that we put in Venezuela, how they were, you know, taken over.
1: Well, yeah, and when I say investment in China, I don't mean necessarily production in being moved to China, but the technology in the technology world, there would obviously have to be partnerships with China,
0: which is
1: the closest thing you can get to.
0: Well, by the way, if you do partnerships with China, especially on tech, then you have licensing agreement, which is less stealing of intellectual property, which could also be a part of the goal of what they want.
1: And maybe that's the...

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1: Dear employer,
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0: Chat Radio. He's Eric Cronin. I'm Gary McNamara. Welcome and good morning. Thanks so much for being here. Let's play this audio here from this is James Erdman, a career CIA operations officer who was a whistleblower. And here's what he had to say yesterday about, well, the COVID cover-up. All right, here we go.
1: Dr. Fauci's role in the cover-up was intentional. Dr. Fauci influenced the analytical process and findings by leveraging his position to ensure the IC consulted with a conflicted list of curated subject matter experts, public health officials, and scientists. This included some of the authors of the paper, The Proximal Origin of SARS-CoV-2, and other public health experts who have been in his orbit for the last 20-plus years.
0: Nothing surprising.
2: No.
0: We had already figured that out, but
2: yeah, right.
0: His voice absolutely is needed. I have no idea why the CIA objected to him yesterday. Did you see that?
2: Yeah, I don't know.
0: What in the world is going on there? Did you notice?
2: Breaks of a much larger involvement.
0: What I noticed was not one Democrat showed up. Why not pound him? Why not demonize him?
2: Right. Is it because the president's in China at the same time?
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5: 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The Trump administration now ramping up pressure on Cuba.
6: Sources tell ABC News that the U.S. could announce a criminal indictment against former Cuban President Raul Castro as early as next week. Now, this is being investigated by the Southern District of Florida, and it stems around the 1996 shootdown of planes that were operated by the humanitarian group Brothers of the Rescue.
7: ABC's Alex Brochet. President Trump posting on social media that American and Nigerian forces executed a mission to eliminate ISIS leader Abu Bilal al-Manuki. President writing in the post, al-Manuki will no longer terrorize the people of Africa or help plan operations to target Americans. South Carolina prosecutors signaling they may pursue the death penalty in the retrial of Alec Murdoch. The World Health Organization has determined that Ebola outbreak in Chicago, in Congo and Uganda constitutes a public health emergency of international concern. This is ABC.
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0: So ignorance and arrogance is not new to the Democrats. And so I figured they would come out that somebody, did you see anybody defending Fauci yesterday?
1: No.
0: I didn't see anyone.
1: Because they can't. And I think they would really like this sleeping dog to lie. They would really like to move on from this and let this try and make this a non-story. I think they know. The more they bring something up, the more it becomes an issue. But they also have to know that most people look at this for the COVID, the whole COVID thing, and realize it's a non-winner. And the rank and file people look at it and say, we were screwed out of productivity. This became something where there was way too much government control. The Democrats over and over overplayed their hands, and you got to a point where you couldn't even post something on social media without being punished for it. And there's no way to make that look good. And Fauci's no longer useful to them.
0: And that's a great point. He's not useful. So we have seen where once you don't become useful anymore, and there may be a problem.
2: Yeah. Who am I thinking of? Mr. Swalwell?
1: Yeah, exactly.
0: But, you know, you and I were not surprised by any of this. I had a friend say, see, we were, you know, he said the tinfoil people were right. And I went, what are you talking about?
1: Yeah, that wasn't tinfoil.
0: This wasn't tinfoil. This is, when Fauci first confronted, excuse me, when Rand Paul first confronted Fauci.
1: Yeah.
0: And said, did you do gain of function research? He goes, no, I didn't. He goes, yeah, you did.
1: Yeah.
0: And then he changed the definition of it. And we were actually screaming at Rand Paul saying, forget about the label. Ask him.
1: Change your methodology and your questioning.
0: Right.
1: And I give Rand Paul all the credit for going after him. And he did that multiple times. And I think there was great value to that.
0: But let's explain it.
1: The follow-up should have been, forget what you call it. Did you work to enhance this virus at all to make it more susceptible to humans, more dangerous to humans? I don't care what you call that process.
0: With our taxpayer dollars.
1: With our dollars.
0: Right.
1: Did you do that?
0: At the Wuhan lab. And we did.
1: Right.
0: We did.
1: Yes.
0: And so, and because we had asked to begin with, why is the federal government trying to hide where the virus came from? Remember when Trump would call it the China virus early on?
1: Right.
0: Remember, he was a racist and everything else. Mm-hmm.
1: Nancy had to say, you know, you need to, she went to her district and she said, you need to shop in Chinatown and, you know, in the neighborhood in her district and all of this and don't be racist and
0: like
1: everything
0: Chinatown
1: else.
0: Had anything,
1: right.
0: Like any Chinatown in the United States had anything to do with the COVID.
1: Exactly.
0: That's how lost they were. But we had always said, what is the motive for hiding it?
1: Right.
0: Why are they doing everything to hide and demonize and destroy people's career, attempt to destroy their lives and careers? Because they're saying, no, this isn't, that it isn't plausible when you say, all right, we're the lab that we actually mutate these viruses on purpose.
1: Right.
0: Is just a mile from the fish market?
1: Right.
0: What are the odds of that happening?
1: Right.
0: And that's where a virus that we've never seen before that could be manipulated, we have the ability to do it, just a mile away, it doesn't make any sense. Thank you, John Stewart, for bringing that out. Remember that one?
1: Oh, yeah.
0: When he came out.
1: It was on Colbert's show. His old buddy Colbert. And he just laid it down in comedic fashion, but with truth.
0: Right.
1: It was funny because it was true. And, you know, you think about that. This is where our term bat soup crazy came from. Because we can't say the other word. But also, I mean, it was during that time when we coined that phrase because they were saying, and I remember an article, and forgive me, Washington Post, New York Times, sorry, they all blend together at some point. But somebody

0: was the drama being played out to instill fear. It gets to a very serious point because the truth isn't being known by the people. And then you had a spike in suicides with adolescent women. And I believe there's a connection there. When you have a world telling them that all of the authority around them is telling them, if you breathe on someone, you could kill them. If they breathe on you, they could kill you. That it was this fear building that led to, in part, that kind of behavior. I'm convinced that was part of it because it was during that time. It was during that period. They couldn't leave their home, even to go to school. They could barely communicate with friends. They certainly couldn't hang out with friends or otherwise. The SWAT team would be in their front yard in some cases.
1: And the attempt to censor...
0: You couldn't go to church.
1: The attempt to censor all, you know, all information on anything that eventually the left disagreed with. Because remember the point that this got to. Remember social media.
0: Yes.
1: Banning the Babylon Bee.
0: Yes. Yes.
1: For anybody who's my age, that's like the government banning Mad Magazine.
0: Right.
1: When we were kids.
0: Yeah.
1: That's how far the left got to. When you think about that, in the United States of America, a parody website, which was just like Mad Magazine.
0: Right. Or any of the political cartoonists over the years, right?
1: Right. You know, exactly. That banned. No, you're going to be, the government is going to censor you.
0: Yes.
1: And they go, oh no, it was Facebook. Yeah. From pressure from, as we know now, the government.
0: Yes.
1: We know the coercion that went on there.
0: Right.
1: Thank you, Twitter files.
0: Right.
1: Thank you, the Democrats, you know, Barry Weiss, Michael Schellenberger, Matt Taibbi, and others who brought that forward.
0: And a former liberal who made it happen by buying the real estate of Twitter, which became X, right. Elon Musk.
1: Yeah. We wouldn't have known any of this. And the Democrats
0: don't. Who knows where we would be?
1: But the Democrats don't care. But to me, that's really one of the most incredible things. Not one Democrat. Democrats, all they want to do is demonize. They couldn't demonize. They didn't want to take a chance of demonizing Erdman yesterday.
0: Right. No. No.
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0: was it 36 to 40 per kilowatt hour? Something. I forgot. There was a study that was done on some of these states, what they're paying.
1: Yeah, it was just, and that was on the average, right?
0: Yeah, it was. Yeah. It was just
1: because if you look at wind and solar, at one point, I know we were looking at, this goes back several years, so I've got to check my data on this. But we were looking at like 45 cents a kilowatt hour if you were just going to go by right. wind and solar. And you can't make that happen logistically without blackouts, brownouts, people going without power. Forget about affording it. It won't be available.
0: And I'm assuming that's the full price, including the subsidies that were paid to build all of these plants.
1: Yes. Right.
0: Right. Yeah. And so, you know, it's when I saw that, I just thought it was the perfect example of what we've talked about. Ignorance and arrogance combined.
1: Well, you know, that's the thing, is that it's, nobody is saying, hey, if you want to go put solar panels on your home and you want to pay for it, go for it. If you want to do that and you want to pay for that, great, go for it.
0: And if you want to have a system where you have solar panels, mm-hmm. and then you have also, you know, the huge battery packs.
1: Right.
0: You know, one of the problems with the huge battery packs is the fact that, you know, think of the state of Texas. It's like, where would I, you know, I'm fascinated by those electronics. And I do have lithium ion batteries mm-hmm. in my house for the necessary things that I need. And I've used them 3 times in the last right. 5 months. The power's gone out and it's been
1: right.
0: great because,
1: right.
0: you know, it won't run the furnace or air conditioner, mm-hmm. but it runs our, you know, runs refrigerator, TV, you know, mm-hmm. all that. But I don't have them in the garage. If I wanted the big system that could run everything,
1: mm-hmm.
0: I can't keep it in the garage. It goes to 130 degrees during the summer.
1: Right.
0: I'm not keeping lithium ion batteries in there.
1: Right.
0: And so, you know, you look at that too. There's the where do you live? You know, hot, cold, whatever. There's so many things to look at if you're looking for backup power. But I'm looking, when I have it, I think it's great for emergency situations.
1: Mm-hmm.
0: For emergency, it's fine.
1: If we're talking supplemental, right. that's one thing. But what they're talking about is converting the grid.
0: The grid, exactly.
1: Converting the entire grid, what we rely on.
0: Right.
1: If we want to become, as individual homes and households, self-reliant, that's fine. If you want to live without power, that's fine. There's a mansion, on the California side of Lake Tahoe. I got to go back and I'm blanking on the name right here. But it was a very wealthy individual who built this mansion. It's now, of course, belongs to the state of California. I'm guessing the family couldn't keep up with the taxes. That's what I was told by one of the tourist guides, but they had steam powered electricity and they still have the pipes and everything. But they only ran their electricity between like 6 a.m. and midnight. So in the middle of the night, they basically shut everything down. It's a beautiful area, so you didn't really have to worry about, even in the summer, much air conditioning or anything like that. You didn't have to worry about those things, right? If I don't care how you want to live your life. In fact, good for you. If you want to do that and you can do it and become more efficient individually, I fully support that. When that's happening in a big way, you'll see long lines at Home Depot and Lowe's or wherever it's going to be to get hooked up, for everybody to be on board. But the grid itself has to be reliable. This isn't just about affordability. I mean, that's the biggest part of it. That will be the biggest hurdle. But it would be likely the government at some point saying, sorry, you can't have electricity between midnight and 6 a.m. You can't air conditioning.
0: We've talked about the liberals that have said that.
1: You don't need air conditioning.
0: That we don't need electricity 24/7.
1: Right.
0: That, you know, with the AI side, we're going too far with using energy. But here's one of the responses. It's like, this guy writes in response to this on X, I request to enter into the record that batteries store energy. They do not produce it. And that the sheer size and number of batteries needed to supply said energy to even a medium-sized town without other means of production would cover an area the size of L.A.
2: Yeah.
0: But I thought it was the perfect.

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0: Here at Red Eye Radio, he is Eric Carney, and I'm Gary McNamara, the president in China. I can tell you right now, it's going to be, there's a framework.
1: Yeah. The idea of basically with Rubio's involvement, the idea is put pressure on Iran for the Strait of Hormuz when it comes to China. Have China put pressure on Iran. Mm-hmm. I don't know if that's possible. I don't know if China's even willing to do that. So the visit to me was always about not just trade, but Iran. I think those two, were neck and neck for top priority. I don't know what's going to come of. I don't trust anything from China. I don't know anybody that would or should.
0: We'll get into some of the details. And then the whistleblower's testimony. We learned nothing new.
1: No, exactly.
0: We knew it all, 4 years ago, five years ago?
1: Yep.
0: Now,
1: yep.
0: It's good that he testified because he verified it.
1: Right.
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3: ABC News, I'm Wayne Cabot. A Republican senator who defied Trump is sent packing by voters in Louisiana. Bill Cassidy losing in the primary 5 years after voting to convict in the Trump impeachment trial over the January 6th attack on the Capitol. Trump campaigned to get Cassidy booted, calling him a sleazebag, and Cassidy said in defeat,
4: "of character and integrity."
3: One more time on that.
4: "Insults only bother me if they come from somebody of character and integrity."
3: He's the first senator to lose a primary since 2017. Public health emergency declared by the World Health Organization after Ebola turned up in the capital of Congo, 600 miles away from the disease epicenter. There are 300 suspected cases. There are 88 deaths, but the WHO says that there is no need to close down the borders. This is ABC News.
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0: Moscow are dead. Russia claims it shot down or jammed 1,000 Ukrainian drones overnight. Twister is hitting the central U.S. this weekend, one each in Iowa, Kansas, and Nebraska. Hail larger than baseballs and winds over 90 miles an hour. 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
0: Not that there's a good time for the nation's largest commuter railroad to go on strike, but this weekend, it's especially bad, reports ABC's Marcus Solis at Penn Station, New York, where the Long Island Railroad Terminal is a ghost town.
3: There's, of course, the Subway Series at Citi Field this weekend, a Bruce Springsteen concert right here at Madison Square Garden. There will be shuttle buses for all lines except the Port Washington line to Jamaica Station, where riders can then hop on the subway. Extra traffic agents will be at the Queens-Nassau border at subway drop-off locations. And the MTA has suggested that people work from home starting Monday, but many say that just isn't an option for them.
0: No talks are scheduled. In the city considered to be the birthplace of the modern civil rights movement, Montgomery, Alabama, a political heavyweight weighing in on Republican redistricting, U.S. Senator Raphael Warnock, the Democrat from Georgia.
4: My 9-year-old and my 7-year-old now have less voter protection than their dad did growing up at their age. And that makes me angry enough to show up again and again and again and again. Are you ready to fight?
0: Addressing the crowd there, large protests over voting rights in Montgomery, Alabama. Ronda Rousey, MMA legend, says she can retire now after winning last night in California, stopping Gina Carano with an armbar 17 seconds into their double comeback bout. I'm Wayne Cabot, ABC News.
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7: Now, it's Red Eye Radio. Gary McNamara and Eric Hurley talk about everything from politics to social issues and news of the day. Whether you're up late or you're just starting your day, welcome to the show. 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
8: All across America, we are Red Eye Radio. He is Eric Hurley and I'm Gary McNamara. Good morning. All right, so we don't really spend a lot of time talking about court cases because, you know, we're...

0: with murders that happen every day in this country,
1: right,
0: and you're looking for something. Can something be a deterrent?
1: Right.
0: That's not an immoral thought, because the basis of it is you wish to protect life. But I can't imagine for any reason. And even if I could justify murder, which is really interesting because we live in this time, you know, with Brian Thompson, the healthcare mm-hmm. executive, or,
1: yeah.
0: you know, now the left attempting to justify, you know, murder or political assassination.
1: Right.
0: And, you know, it's a dangerous thing to be promoting that, or it's a dangerous thing for our society.

0: just so many possibilities. Even sometimes farm equipment can create sparks and create fast-moving wildfires.
1: However, precipitation is expected in a stretch from the Pacific Northwest and the Northern Rockies this week. I'm Rod Bain reporting for the U.S. Department of Agriculture in Washington, D.C.
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0: We are Red Eye Radio. He's Eric Carlin. I'm Gary McNamara. Have you noticed that the left doesn't talk about we need to be like Sweden anymore? There's a reason.
1: Yeah.
0: There's a reason. Wall Street Journal had an article on it, and we'll get to that here in a little bit. Plus, we'll get to Bernie Sanders saying congratulations to Mayor Mamdani. He inherited a huge budget deficit, brought it down to zero, and still invested in child care, housing, and city infrastructure. When municipal governments stand with families, not corporations, blah, blah, blah, blah, blah, blah, blah. That went on for about an hour yesterday before he was absolutely blasted.
1: Yeah. To how it actually happened.
0: I'm reading here from Ari Fleischer. What nonsense is this? Mamdani didn't do anything.
1: No.
0: All he did was change assumptions and projections. Mamdani is actually one of the least consequential mayors New York City has ever had. He actually does nothing except move his mouth. His socialist agenda lacks support, even in New York City. But you saw that, and we talked about this yesterday, New York kicking in another $8 billion. I had to tell my brother today, I said, well, he goes, Mamdani, he goes, did he really balance? I go, no, he's just taking more money from you.
1: Right, exactly. Like, you're paying for it upstate.
0: Yeah, the governor's making sure that you take care of New York City.
1: Yeah, congratulations to all the other people in New York that don't live in the city.
0: Yeah.
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3: ABC News, I'm Wayne Cabot. Can he do that? Some of the reaction to President Trump's reported request to be paid more than $1 billion by taxpayers to a commission in exchange for dropping his lawsuit against the IRS.
4: Sources say the commission would be under no obligation to disclose the process of awarding any compensation. Trump would not be personally eligible to receive payments, but sources say entities associated with him would be. As would the 1,600 individuals charged in the January 6th Capitol attack that Trump pardoned his first day in office last year.
3: ABC's Allison Kosick. Louisiana's Bill Cassidy is the first senator to lose a primary since 2017, primaried by President Trump for voting against Trump in the January 6th impeachment trial. A driver has plowed into cars and people overnight in East Oakland, California, killing 3. The driver is among the injured. This is ABC News.
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0: And, you know, it's going to be years from now. It's not anywhere close. But I, because I'm going to be sitting around yelling at my TV, or I'm going to be traveling somewhere and somebody's going to say, hey, did you hear what happened? And I won't know what happened because I turn off all my notifications to stay sane. And I'll say no, and then they'll tell me, and I'll go, dang it.
1: What I like is, you know, every time we sign, and it was a year and a half ago, whatever, year ago, whatever, when we signed our last contract, and like the first question, you're going to continue after this one? Okay.
0: Like, yeah, I...
1: Because I can't. There's just nothing else I can imagine doing. And that's the difference. It's always been fun to be on the air, but it was work and there was pressure, and now it's just fun. Everything about this job is fun, and I think part of it is the repetition, and once you deal with pressure or whatever and realize, well, it doesn't matter. Why do I think about the pressure? It's going to be there. Just you let it go as you mature.
0: I have friends that have retired. They had jobs. One was a executive at Dell, and he's retired. Other guys in construction, they're retired. But doing what we do, I don't want to not do this.
1: Yeah, exactly. So yeah. I'm on my 26th year here in Texas. Woo-hoo. Tomorrow.
0: Yeah. All right.
1: Wow.
0: Yeah. Well, congratulations.
1: I am blessed.
0: Yeah, you are.
1: Welcome
0: to Texas.
1: And you're blessed to have me.
0: We're all blessed to have you. I thought that was a given.
1: We are Red Eye Radio.
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0: We have the talk show hosts with the juniper berries to tell it to you straight. 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

0: We are Red Eye Radio. He is Eric Carlin. I'm Gary McNamara. You know, things are bizarre when Fetterman comes out, Senator Fetterman, and called out the Democratic stars on Wednesday as outright socialists and communists. He said, I think extremism is driving it without a doubt. He said in a Reason magazine interview, which is a libertarian magazine, look at the primaries, you know, all across the Senate and the House. Look at all the kinds of people they've already been elected. Look at the mayor of Seattle. She's an absolute socialist.
1: Yeah.
0: And he just blasted.
1: Wow.
0: All the Democrats.

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0: thousands of New Yorkers, Long Island Railroad, unionized workers went on strike after midnight Saturday. ABC's Morgan Norwood at Penn Station in New York.
1: The main sticking points, pay raises between 4.5% and 5%, along with health care costs.
2: So you guys are prepared to hold out for not just days, but months?
3: Yes, if we have to, yes. We have no choice.
1: Now, with both sides digging in, the political finger-pointing escalating too. Governor Kathy Hochul blaming the Trump administration, who had delegated an emergency board last fall for cutting mediation short. Trump firing back online, saying, "I have nothing to do with it." Adding, "No, Kathy, it's your fault." And now, looking over the facts, you should have not allowed this to happen.
0: America's largest commuter rail system remains shut down this morning. A spread of Ebola cases has the World Health Organization declaring a public health emergency of international concern. More than 300 suspected cases, 88 deaths reported in Congo and Uganda. The WHO says there's no need to close the borders. I'm Wayne Cabot, ABC News.
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0: Now, it's Red Eye Radio. Gary McNamara and Eric Harley talk about everything from politics to social issues and news of the day. Whether you're up late or you're just starting your day, welcome to the show from the Relief Factor Studios. This is Red Eye Radio.
1: All across America, we are Red Eye Radio. He is Eric Harley and I'm Gary McNamara. Good morning. Welcome. Thanks for being here.
2: Hello.
1: All right. I just discovered this in the last 2 minutes.
2: All right, what'd you get?
1: Just before we went on the air, I got to play this audio cut.
2: All right,
1: because these are our Democrats. The Interior Secretary Burgum was in front of the House Environmental Committee or whatever today. Yeah. So they're talking about energy. Now this is, listen to this, and this is the Democrats, Representative. Let me see, Representative Huffman. I don't know where he's from. Like I said, I just discovered this.
2: All right,
1: and I'll do the research here, but It's just too humorous. They actually believe they have a gotcha. You ready?
2: Yeah okay.
1: Listen, I mean, it's like you're dealing with children.
2: Yeah.
1: Here we go.
2: All right.
3: The Lazard analysis that suggests that this is the cheapest form of energy. All of these projects you're describing in Nevada have one thing in common. When the sun goes down, they produce zero electricity. And this nation over-rotated towards intermittent forms of energy. And the idea that we could add intermittent and shut down baseload is what put our grid at deep risk. And the idea that it's the cheapest, if you want to add intermittent, you have to keep everything else. And so we have to have a discussion about the total cost of grid, not the cost of the incremental, because it's true on an incremental basis. You may have an incremental source, but it doesn't work. The whole machine doesn't work when the sun goes down. And there's examples from around the world of this happening. And so it's cherry picking an analysis that doesn't look. We're looking at reliable, affordable, and secure. And I would encourage everybody here to get in a skiff and to understand that most of these components, very few of these components for the solar industry are coming from the U.S. They're coming from China. And just like we had with Huawei equipment, there's modifications on those that would allow foreign governments to interfere with our grid. And I want to have a rational discussion with everybody. This is not an ideological thing. It's about reliable, affordable, and secure. Those three things.
1: Okay, now I'm stopping it just for a second because he's made his point.
2: Yeah.
1: Which is completely and totally 100% accurate. I don't know any falsehood that he told there.
2: Right. And that was Representative Huffman.
1: That's the Interior Secretary.
2: Okay.
1: That's
2: right.
1: Burgum. The Interior.
2: Okay.
1: Huffman's a Democrat.
2: Right.
1: All right. So that's Burgum talking about the fact, as we've talked about many times before, the cost is not just the cost of the solar panel.
2: Mm-hmm.
1: It's the unnecessary redundancy that you have to have when the solar panel goes off. We know here in the state of Texas, we dealt with it. If you are going to, for example, at that point, I don't know what it is right now. I don't have it in front of me, but remember that wind in the state of Texas, if the wind is blowing, can actually power 60% of the grid.
2: Mm-hmm. Right.
1: But if the power isn't running and goes down, now this goes back to February 21. I don't know precisely where we are right now, what the ratio is. I know that the legislature has dealt with it. Remember the slush fund that was,
2: yeah.
1: You want to call it a slush fund or whatever,
2: right?
1: In order to build, more coal generation plants or natural gas plants, whatever, in order to be there in case these things run down. As we know, once the power demand expanded, we built solar and wind, but didn't back it up in case those went off fully. So we experienced what we experienced in February of 21 here in the state of Texas, which was an absolute disaster.
2: Yeah, right.
1: And so that's what he's saying. There's an unnecessary redundancy, and the cost of a solar panel is not just the cost of the solar panel. It's the cost of the unnecessary redundancy that you have to maintain in order to back up the solar panel at night. Or whatever,
2: right.
1: Which is completely and totally logical.
2: Right.
1: Here's the response from the Democrats. Here we go.
2: Okay.
4: For rational conversation about it, I'll just say we are not shutting down baseload energy to build solar. And I will contend we have battery storage as well. So
5: we're going to move on to the next question.
6: Chairman, I request unanimous consent to enter into the record this amazing new technology that apparently the secretary is unaware of. It's a battery. China's figured it out. That's why they're cleaning our clock on clean energy. But I want to enter that into the record.
2: Well, and that was the Democrat.
1: Huffman. That was Representative Huffman at the end.
2: California's 2nd District.
1: Yeah.
2: The reason I asked if the first one was Huffman, because I thought, well, is Gary playing a Democrat who's making sense? Is there one? Could there be one?
1: I'm sorry. I didn't get a chance to even throw it by because we were talking and stuff, and I played it. And then we started talking the 2 minutes before, and I said,
2: because I haven't seen the audio at all. Yeah, I haven't seen the video or the audio.
1: And I just played it 2 minutes before, and it was just a perfect example of dealing with children.
2: Yeah.
1: Battery power cannot supplement a solar farm.
2: No.
1: At night.
2: No, it cannot.
1: We do not have the ability, the technology. Well, no. We could do it. Mm. Who wants to pay, I don't know, $5 per kilowatt hour instead of 15 cents?
2: Well, apparently the people of California, in the second district.
1: I mean, you can do it.
2: Yeah.
1: Nobody is going to be for it. But no, the technology really doesn't exist on that level to replace wind and solar with batteries. It doesn't exist.
2: He's the ranking member on the House Natural Resources Committee.
1: That's the committee. When we sit there and say idiots.
2: Yeah.
1: And by the way, when she said they're not replacing baseload, look at all the nuclear plants that were closed down.
2: Right.
1: Look at the coal generation plants that were shut down.
2: Right. Right. And by the way, China, he's right. China is cleaning our clock. Actually, they're cleaning out the taxpayer account because we spent a lot of taxpayer money going over to China, pouring it down the drain to companies who were building solar. And we did that for way too long.
1: Yeah. But I mean, this is what you're dealing with Democrats. There is no critical. You're dealing with.

0: I said yesterday, first graders, I've got to go to preschool.
1: Yeah.
0: Or maybe I'll just say uneducated, completely uneducated 3-year-olds.
2: Yeah.
0: Because I don't know. It was like they had a got you.
2: Right.
3: Let's put it into the record that the secretary doesn't know about this new invention called the battery.
1: Right.
0: As if I've got you on this. What an idiot.
2: Yeah. This, again. I mean,
0: what an absolute idiot.
1: Well, again, like the battery is the end all be all.
0: Yeah. California, no wonder you're going down the crapper with people like that representing you.
1: Right.
0: That don't have a clue.
1: Right.
0: As to how electricity works, how you deliver it, how grids work,
1: right.
0: what we actually have that stores electricity, what the cost per kilowatt hour would be if you had to do something like that. Completely ignorant and at the same time incredibly arrogant.
2: Yes.
0: And mocking as if, oh, we've got this, we've got Burgum now. You don't know about the battery.
1: Right. Look. They're struggling to get one car past 300 miles on a battery charge. They're struggling. You know, there's a lot about the Tesla big rig and everything else.
2: Mm-hmm.
1: Oh, I have some friends who've witnessed some of the testing on these electric big rigs, rechargeable. Wow. You talk about having to stop every other hour and recharge 80,000 pounds? No, not going to happen. You want to move stuff around the yard, that's one thing. You want to move stuff around your own depot, that's one thing. You want to use them in the ports, that's one thing. Long haul, we're not there yet.
0: Well, the interesting thing is, Burgum was saying, I want to have an adult serious conversation on this.
1: Yeah.
0: Is what he's saying.
1: Yeah.
0: I want to have a serious conversation. This isn't about politics. This is about science.
1: Yes.
0: It's about the science of electricity.
1: Right.
0: And it's about the cost per kilowatt hour that is acceptable to the public. You can do a ton of different things. Things are possible. You know, we could sit there, the government could come out tomorrow and say, everybody needs to have a hydrogen car. Well, nobody would own a car except the rich.
1: Right.
0: Because it's too expensive to build.
1: Right.
0: Yep. We can build everybody a nuclear vehicle.
1: Right.
0: Well, technically, we could.
1: Mm-hmm.
0: Nobody could afford it.
1: Right.
0: And by the way, if you got into a car crash, that would be something I see, might be concerned with.
1: Yeah, we'll have another Chernobyl on I-35 northbound this morning.
0: but it's just, and so what do they come back with? They don't come back with anything backed on science. They come back mocking him.
1: Yes.
0: As if they believe that, don't you know that if all the solar panels go out, that batteries, and we know people have the battery systems in their homes,
1: mm-hmm. Mm-hmm.
0: You know, we also know it's pretty expensive to do it. And we know not as many people are doing it if it's not subsidized.
2: Yeah.
0: Because that's the full cost of it. But if it was cheaper to do that, everybody would do it.
2: Yeah.
0: People that are well off can do something like that and have a battery system in their house that may run off of solar panels. And some people did that when, you know, you had credits. And I don't know what the credits are anymore, whether they're gone or not for it. But there aren't many people. The vast majority of the public is not going to do it because the system that we have now that can provide electricity anywhere, probably, I'm guessing now, I saw that coming up November, I got to pick a new plan. So I haven't, the last time I think it was 13 to 15 cents a kilowatt hour, something like that.
1: Yeah.
0: I was paying. But when you look at 13 to 15 cents, and then you look, what was California paying? Like, was it 36 to 40? Per kilowatt hour, something. I forgot. There was a study that was done on some of these states, what they're paying.
1: Yeah, and that was on the average, right?
0: Yeah, it was just.
1: Because if you look at wind and solar, at one point, I know we were looking at, and this goes back several years, so I've got to check my data on this, but we were looking at like 45 cents a kilowatt hour if you were just going to go by wind and solar. And you can't make that happen logistically. Without blackouts, brownouts, people going without power, forget about affording it. It won't be available.
0: And I'm assuming that's the full price, including the subsidies that were paid to build all of these plants.
1: Yes.

0: And so, you know, it's when I saw that, I just thought it was the perfect example of what we've talked about. Ignorance and arrogance combined.
1: Well, you know, that's the thing, is that it's nobody is saying, hey, if you want to go put solar panels on your home and you want to pay for it, go for it. If you want to do that,

0: packs.
1: Right.
0: You know, one of the problems with the huge battery packs is the fact that, you know, think of the state of Texas. It's like, where would I, you know, I'm fascinated by those electronics, and I do have lithium ion batteries in my house for the necessary things that I need. And I've used them 3 times in the last 5 months. The power's gone out, and it's been great because, you know, it won't run the furnace or air conditioner, but it runs runs refrigerator, TV, you know, all that. But I don't have them in the garage. If I wanted the big system that could run everything, I can't keep it in the garage. It goes to 130 degrees during the summer.
1: Right.
0: I'm not keeping lithium ion batteries in there.
1: Right.
0: And so, you know, you look at that too. There's the where do you live, you know, hot, cold, whatever. There's so many things to look at if you're looking for backup power. But I'm looking, when I have it, I think it's great for emergency situations. For emergency, it's fine.
1: If we're talking supplemental, that's one thing. But what they're talking about is converting the grid.
0: The grid, exactly.
1: Converting the entire grid, what we rely on.
0: Right.
1: If we want to become, as individual homes and households, self-reliant, that's fine. If you want to live without power, that's fine. There's a mansion on the California side of Lake Tahoe. I got to go back and I'm blanking on the name right here. But it was a very wealthy individual who built this mansion. It's now, of course, belongs to the state of California. I'm guessing the family couldn't keep up with the taxes. That's what I was told by one of the tourist guides. But they had steam-powered electricity, and they still have the pipes and everything. But they only ran their electricity between like 6 a.m. and midnight. So in the middle of the night, they basically shut everything down. It's a beautiful area, so you didn't really have to worry about, even in the summer, much air conditioning or anything like that. You didn't have to worry about those things, right? If I don't care how you want to live your life. In fact, good for you. If you want to do that and you can do it and become more efficient individually, I fully support that. When that's happening in a big way, you'll see long lines at Home Depot and Lowe's or wherever it's going to be to get hooked up, for everybody to be on board. But the grid itself has to be reliable. This isn't just about affordability. I mean, that's the biggest part of it. That will be the biggest hurdle. But it would be likely the government at some point saying, sorry, you can't have electricity between midnight and 6 a.m. You can't air conditioning.
0: We've talked about the liberals that have said that.
1: You don't need air conditioning.
0: That we don't need electricity 24/7.
1: Right.
0: That, you know, with the AI, we're going too far with using energy. But here's one of the responses. It's like, this guy writes in response to this on X, I request to enter into the record that batteries store energy. They do not produce it. And that the sheer size and number of batteries needed to supply said energy to even a medium-sized town without other means of production would cover an area the size of L.A.
2: Yeah.
0: But I thought it was the perfect example of what we talk about. Ignorance plus arrogance at the same time.
1: Yep.
0: Because Huffman, whatever, this doofus from California.
1: Yeah, Jared Huffman, the second congressional district.
0: Is like, this is a gotcha. We've got him now.
1: They're called batteries. Yeah. Probably shaking his head like Newsom does.
0: Yeah.
1: Yeah. Like, huh? You like that zinger?
0: California?
1: You like that? Let me introduce this officially.
0: Sorry. You deserve what you get when you hire idiots like that to represent you.
1: Yep.
0: We are Red Eye Radio.
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2: Coming up, more.

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0: We are Red Eye Radio. He is Eric Cronin. I'm Gary McNamara, the president in China. I don't think anything's going to, anything that comes out, I can tell you right now, it's going to be, well, there's a framework.
1: Yeah. The idea of basically with Rubio's involvement, the idea is put pressure on Iran for the Strait of Hormuz when it comes to China. Have China put pressure on Iran. Mm-hmm. I don't know if that's possible. I don't know if, first of all, I don't know if China's even willing to do that. So the visit to me was always about not just trade, but Iran. I think those two, were neck and neck for top priority. But yeah, I don't know what's going to come of. I don't trust anything from China. I don't know anybody that would or should.
0: We'll get into some of the details. And then the whistleblower's testimony. We learned nothing new.
1: No, exactly.
0: We knew it all, what, 4 years ago, five years ago?
1: Yep.
0: Now, it's good that he testified because he verified it.
1: Right.
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4: ABC News, I'm Wayne Cabot. An attack on a nuclear power plant in the UAE is raising the stakes in the Iran war. A generator set ablaze. The plant itself is not leaking radiation, we're told. Unclear who sent in the drone, but Iran has threatened the UAE for hosting Israel's troops. Iran's choking of the Strait of Hormuz is increasingly affecting businesses who either absorb the costs or pass them along.
5: My truck that I have that I use to pull the trailer is 100% diesel. I use my truck also to go buy supplies and stuff for my business.
4: Jose Perez in California, with diesel now at around $7.50 a gallon. One of the Republicans to go against Trump in the January 6th impeachment trial is out of a job. Bill Cassidy of Louisiana, first U.S. Senator to lose a primary since 2017. First win for a Bulgarian at Eurovision. Dara, 27 years old, wins for Bangaranga. This is ABC News.
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1: We're Red Eye Radio. He's Eric Carley, and I'm Gary McNamara. Welcome and good morning. We got to play this here.
2: Okay, what do you got?
1: All right. This is CBS and how they ended their evening news last night.
2: All right.
1: Okay.
2: All right, okay.
1: Ready for this?
2: Okay.
1: And here we go.
2: Okay.
1: I want to play this because this has, if any liberal was watching CBS, they had to be just crying.
2: Yeah.
1: All right. Here we go.
2: All right.
3: Finally tonight from Taiwan, as President Trump and China's Xi Jinping prepare to meet, you will hear a lot about American decline and the rise of a powerful new China. The Chinese certainly believe it, but is it true? Xi's China is a marvel by many measures. Is the world's second largest economy, producing almost 30% of the world's manufactured goods. They have high-speed rails that put the Acela to shame. And China has lifted millions of its citizens out of poverty, making things like the iPhones in your pocket and mine. And yet, America remains the innovation hub of the world. Made in China, yes, but designed

0: and invented in the USA. New drugs, new discoveries, new inventions, new space missions. She boasts of the country's industrial might, and it's impossible to deny that fact. China's population is in decline, though, well below replacement rates. Unemployment is high, with millions in rural provinces living in poverty and massive housing complexes that now sit empty. Most importantly, and perhaps I'm stating the obvious here, none of these problems are a topic on the Chinese evening news. In fact, pessimism itself is forbidden on the Chinese internet. The freedoms we have, they simply do not. That's another day in America and the world. I'm Tony DeCoppel, live from Taipei, Taiwan.
1: Now, why is he in Taipei, Taiwan? They didn't get him what he needed to get into China.
2: CBS didn't get it. They didn't get in, huh?
1: They didn't get in there.
2: Well, okay. Live from almost China.
1: Well, but you know what I love when he said they have high speed rail, you know, that, you know, puts what we have to shame.
2: Yeah.
1: Well, as if America can't build a high. Well, we can build a high speed rail. California may not be able to.
2: Right.
1: But no, we could build a high speed rail. Yeah. We have the technology to do it.
2: Yeah,
1: it's the same thing with the supersonic plane.
2: Right,
1: I got mind blank. What was it called?
2: I almost said Concordia.
1: The Concorde.
2: Yeah,
1: it's like when we didn't. Why didn't we do that? We didn't do that because the airlines couldn't make money on it.
2: Right,
1: they couldn't make money on it. They couldn't sell the tickets to do it. It's not that we can't build the best high-speed rail train in the United States. You know, we can do it. If it wants to, if it would be prop, the problem is it's not profitable. Yeah, if it was mega profitable, everybody would be doing it.
2: Again, you know, that's what it gets down to. You know, I mean, whether we're talking about renewable energy or right. things like high-speed rail.
1: But China has batteries.
2: Yeah.
1: And I don't think China's running any city on batteries.
2: No, you know, I didn't. No, it's because, again, it's what China can afford to do is do what we're pretty much doing right now at $39 trillion and counting. It is spend like nobody's business without anybody having any say-so. Now, we do have a say-so. We just don't say anything about it. There's the difference.
1: I was watching a couple of documentaries on, you know, whether it's, you know, Dubai or, you know, Malaysia or wherever, with all these that everybody's trying to top the other one
2: right.
1: when it comes to the height of of their skyscrapers.
2: Mm-hmm.
1: And it's like, well, how come the United States isn't keeping up? It's like,
2: right.
1: Because it's not profitable.
2: Right.
1: That's why we don't do it.
2: Well, it's like, what about the fastest car? Okay, where are we going with this? Because as far as I know, the speed limits haven't changed to the effect that you could drive any speed you want. By the way, I just want to give major kudos to the Carrollton, Texas Police Department. Outstanding.
1: Where'd you get hit?
2: I thought I got pulled over the other day because cop right behind me. I thought, I couldn't have been speeding. This dude in front of me is going too slow for me to speed. I want speed. No, but they let up somebody else around that was in front of me. So I pulled over. No, but it's a...
1: But with the skyscrapers, for example, they're like, all these countries are doing it not because they're making a profit. It's an ego thing.
2: Yeah.
1: It's like, this is the symbol that we're successful, so we're going to lose money by building this.
2: Right. No, this is the thing that, you know, again, we're in a race to nowhere. High-speed rail, again, there's no profit in it. There wouldn't be the demand.
1: Yeah.
2: We have things called, I'll do what the California congressman did. Let me introduce for the record technology.

0: technology called airplanes that people may not be aware of. Because commercially, it's really easy, relatively speaking, to fly here in the U.S. So high-speed rail, it's got to be more appealing than flying.
1: You know, there's a lot of things that I have, you know, romance about. I always want to take one of the train rides, you know, across the country, and because the scenery and everything else. And then I think about it and it's like, well, not really. I probably get bored after a couple of hours on the plane.
0: I want to drive. That's the only thing for me. I want to be in control of where I stop.
1: And it's like, I probably want to drive. And the thing is, I haven't done it, you know? And so if I haven't done it, it means I really don't want to do it. One of the things, and I think it happened during COVID.
0: Yeah.
1: And I never really paid attention to it, but was the people that live van life.
0: Yeah.
1: You know, and I never, you know, and I would never go full time in a van.
0: Right.
1: But I just went, wow, these things are really, really interesting. And I said, you know, if I ever decide to retire, maybe I'll get a nice one, you know, because there's, you know, they're so cool and you can drive during the day and then relax somewhere.
0: Yeah.
1: And then I did the cost analysis of it.
0: Oh, if you're going to pay $150,000 for one of those things?
1: $150,000. Mm. You know, the one, and I do this just for the heck of it. I always check to see, all right, what's the latest van with all the different equipment that I would actually want and what would it cost? Mm. And the one what is it called? Comfy van or cozy van or whatever. Mm. It actually is gravity seats in the back. The TV comes down
0: and everything else. Yeah.
1: They have a shower, but it's a table and it automatically goes up. Just the build is.
0: You sure that's not a strip club?
1: Just the build itself. Well, basically, if you get, you know, you'd have to get the Mercedes-Benz Ford or whatever, you know, the truck or van, whatever.
0: Right, right, right.
1: This is just the setup of it. $300,000.
0: Yeah. No, thanks. I can get a tour bus for $500,000 that will dwarf it and on the amenities will crush it.
1: And so then I sat there and I went, well, okay. But this goes back about 5 years ago when I didn't know about that. I was looking at the one I would want and it was like about $200,000. I go, $200,000. And then I figured what insurance would be every year and then what maintenance would be and everything else.
0: Mm-hmm.
1: And I sat there and went, well, I could buy a new vehicle. And let's be honest, I'm not going to be on the road all the time. This is for maybe, you know, maybe 30 days a year I'll be traveling. And 30 days a year would be a lot for me.
0: Yeah.
1: That'd be like, you know, four different times for a week.
0: Right. Vacation-wise.
1: Vacation-wise,
0: you travel to see your family as you always have.
1: Right.
0: At some point, you'll take a vacation. We don't know when that will be.
1: but I said, you know, would I really want to, instead of fly, drive? I go, well, I think I'd be forced. If I pay $200,000 for a van, it'd be like when I belonged to the golf club.
0: Yeah.
1: I hated golf because I felt like I had to golf. Yeah. If I felt like I had to drive, you know, to New York or wherever I'm going next week to see my buddy. It's Jerry and Mary time in Tarpon Springs,
0: Jerry,
1: Florida.
0: Jerry, Gary, and Mary, yeah.
1: Jerry, Gary, and Mary.
0: Right.
1: In Tarpon Springs next week.
0: Right.
1: But if I felt like I had to drive, I would hate every moment of driving.
0: Yeah, single destination for me, like me and my wife have a RV camper and we're actually going to sell it and upgrade. We're going to get a mobile home. We're going to get a drivable motor home. And the reason is, for us, multiple destinations along the way is the idea. If we're going to one destination, like I wouldn't want to drive to Lake Tahoe, where we vacation sometimes. I wouldn't want, because unless I'm stopping in different places, you know, New Mexico, maybe I go to Utah or whatever. But you're talking about, it's a 24-hour each way trip, right?
1: Yeah.
0: Now break that up into 8 hours a day. And 8 hours a day is a lot of driving.
1: It is.
0: And then you don't get, so you're going to want to stop for a couple of days at each destination. For multiple destinations, it's great. If you want to go on a long-term road trip that's, you know, probably at least a couple of weeks long. But I don't want to be, my parents did it. My parents had a trailer and they pulled it and they would be gone for 3 to 6 months a year.

0: year. And I don't want to be gone from home that long.
1: No, I mean, I just wouldn't want to do that. Mine was basically just to, you know, well, I can justify taking trips and not stay in hotels and everything else. Mm-hmm. And then I did the math of it, and I could go like, oh, I don't know, 4 to 4 months every single year for the next 40 years.
0: Mm-hmm.
1: And stay in hotels
0: for $300,000.
1: Not even reach that if you take all the maintenance issues and everything else, mm-hmm. and getting new van, you know, and having to update and do all the maintenance and everything else. Yeah. Yeah. But I could go over like 30 years, 4 months, and have a new vehicle and drive and not come close to what it would cost to have a van. And I'd get a free breakfast every morning, and I would never have to clean a black tank or drain a black tank or a gray tank. And then that was really the decision. I'm not going to be draining. I'm not going to be Ralph Crandon. What's his buddy? Who cleans sewers.
2: Yeah. Yeah.
1: I'm not going to clean sewers as an enjoyment in my retirement.
2: It's not that hard.
1: I don't care.
2: It's not that hard.
1: I don't want to do it.
2: Yeah.
1: It'd be like, do I want to do that? No. I want the nice shower and toilet in the hotel room.
0: Well,
1: I'll never end up doing either. I'll fly the rest of my life.
0: My wife and I have a Green Acres kind of thing, because I've spoiled her on, you know, destinations and things like that. I've spoiled her. I don't know. She spoiled herself. She works very hard. But, you know, we've been spoiled on destinations for the longest time. And I also like outdoors. She likes outdoors, too, until there's, like, mosquitoes or, you know, extreme heat like that and stuff like that. And I get where she's coming from. But for me, we kind of meet in the middle. And when we go camping, it's the perfect. We have indoors if we want to be indoors, and outdoors if we want to be outdoors. And to me, it's great. I love it.
1: I think the point is, like, with China, where they talk about everything and then the skyscrapers and, you know, we're not building trains like them. We don't have the high tech. They're implying we don't have the technology to do it. No, we don't do it because it's all government funded.
0: Look at
1: it's
0: the most luxurious car that they have. And it's who cares?
1: Or you have systems where people can't afford cars.
0: Yeah.
1: Or they don't have the infrastructure for cars.
0: Right.
1: Or they ban cars.
0: Right.
1: And they force you onto trains.
0: Right.
1: You know, we don't want to be Portland, Oregon.
0: Well, CBS.
1: Anybody who lives in Portland knows exactly what I'm talking about.
0: CBS News is doing all this bragging on what they have and then ends it by saying, reporting from Taiwan, because we couldn't actually get into China. It's so great. It's too great for CBS News.
1: Visa problems, or they applied too late or whatever, I think it was.
0: So. Well, you know, that's the thing.
1: And so Barry Weiss is getting the blame for that.
0: Well, you got to step it up, Barry. Get your people into China where they belong.
1: It didn't happen yet, but I was like, doesn't she know Taiwan is in China?
0: Right. Yeah, exactly. No, wait for that. Someone's already said it, I'm sure. Yeah.
1: We are Red Eye Radio.
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0: We are on our radio. He is Eric Cronin. I'm Gary McNamara. You know, really interesting. It's when we talk about the president over in China. And I was looking at this yesterday that, you know, a lot of the supplies coming in are coming in from rail, you know, to Iran. Yeah. We haven't blown up those rails yet.
1: Right. Right. Yeah.
0: You know, that China stuff's coming in on rail. And
1: one bridge they took out. I don't think that was a rail bridge, though.
0: But I was reading the other day, I think it was Wall Street Journal, about the rail bridge. Not the rail bridge, the tracks.
1: Yeah, the rail system.
0: The rail system that leads in where a ton of stuff's coming from China.
1: Right.
0: We haven't hit it yet.
1: Right.
0: And it's like, you know, the president has a lot of things here. You really don't need China to, what you need China to do is stay out of it. That's really it. But in order to win this, you don't need any cooperation from China was the point they were making.
1: Yeah, right.
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7: From ABC News, I'm Wayne Cabot. The shape of the Senate is being drawn before our eyes. Primaries this week in six states and one last night in Louisiana. It's clearly a victory for President Trump.
8: Republican Senator Bill Cassidy lost his bid for a third term after two primary challengers finished ahead of him. Now, Cassidy, the incumbent, got about 25% of the vote. No elected senator has lost a primary since 2012, and this was a major victory for President Trump. Cassidy drew the president's ire 5 years ago as one of the Republicans who voted to impeach Trump during that second trial.
7: ABC's Alex Perche in Washington. The top Democrat on the House Judiciary Committee, Jamie Raskin, says it's illegal what President Trump is trying to do, saying Congress would never have voted to create a $1.7 billion slush fund, as he calls it, to compensate the allies of President Trump. No one is claiming responsibility yet for sending a drone into a nuclear power plant today in the United Arab Emirates, causing a generator fire, but Iran is suspected. Concern about the U.S. and Taiwan after President Trump's comments to Fox News from China. ABC News foreign correspondent Britt Clenett.
9: Concerns are running very high in Taiwan after President Trump said the sale of American weapons to the self-ruled island are a very good negotiating chip following his summit with Chinese President Xi Jinping here in China. Now, in an interview with Fox News, Trump also warned Taiwan against formally declaring independence from China.
7: Near constant burials are being reported from

Did you know multiple states' building codes are requiring basement ventilation in order to get permits for renovations? Why? 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
2: ABC News, I'm Wayne Cabot. Unconstitutional, says Jamie Raskin, top Democrat on the House Judiciary Committee. What President Trump wants to do, have U.S. taxpayers pay off Trump allies, including January 6th rioters.
3: Congress never passed a slush fund for the oath, you know, the Oath Keepers and the Proud Boys and the rioters and insurrectionists, and we never would do that. So it's very clearly being made up by the president.
2: This $1.7 billion fund would be a condition for Trump to settle his $10 billion lawsuit against the IRS. No one has claimed responsibility for sending a drone into a nuclear power plant today in the United Arab Emirates, causing a generator fire but no radiation leak. Iran is suspected. The World Health Organization says there's no need to close down the borders, but it's declared a public health emergency in Congo and Uganda. At least 87 dead, 100 sick, as workers race to contain an awful disease. This is ABC News.
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9: All right, let's get busy. We're 33 minutes after the top of the hour talking about your home, and you're at home with Gary Sullivan. All right, now be honest with you. Be honest. After last fall, have you had your gutters cleaned, or have you cleaned out your gutters? Question number one. Now, question number two is where I'm at. It's raining right now. Have you ever went out with your umbrella and to make sure that the gutters are flowing well? Listen, my guess is Alex O'Hanley. He is with Gutterbrush. He's going to help us get those gutters cleaned. Alex, how are you?
10: I'm fantastic, Gary. I love your show. Thank you very much for having me.
9: You're quite welcome. I know a lot of us probably didn't clean the gutters because last fall, or maybe we didn't have to because we have a product called Gutter Brush, but it's never too late to clean those gutters out.
10: I'm laughing. People, you go outside with an umbrella. I love the rain. You know me. I go outside. I look at my downspouts every time it rains. I just love the rain.
9: Hey, you're the one, huh?
10: I am. Well, 25 years of roofing, I loved it. But yeah, you have to clean your gutters, or you just, it's very, very expensive to repair things if you don't.
9: Right, right. But gutters as a whole, you know, making sure that they're properly attached to the house, making sure they're not leaking, make sure they're not sagging. But the biggest cause of a lot of that stuff is gutters that have never been cleaned out.
10: Oh, yeah. I mean, water is going to damage everything. It's simple. Keep the home dry and keep those gutters flowing. Get that water away from the house.
9: And why clean them when you can kind of prevent a lot of

0: Once upon a time, there was this little kid from Jalisco, Mexico, who knew early on he was meant to be a chef. From the time he was 14, he worked in restaurants. First, he learned to prepare great Mexican food. Then, over the years, he mastered American, then Chinese, then Thai, and finally Italian. His name is Pablo Peña, and his restaurant is named after his daughter, Madeline. It's located in Redmond on South 97, right next to McDonald's. 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
4: From ABC News, I'm Wayne Cabot. The Truth and Justice Commission is the name President Trump is giving to what would be a taxpayer fund to compensate Trump allies, including those who stormed the Capitol to contest Trump's loss in the 2020 election. How would it work? Here's ABC's Catherine Folders.
5: Sources tell ABC News President Trump is in the final stages of negotiating a deal with his own government over a $10 billion lawsuit he brought against the IRS. The president expected to drop the suit as soon as Monday in exchange for the creation of a so-called Truth and Justice Commission, which would oversee a fund of more than $1.7 billion to pay the president's allies.
4: He can't do that, says Jamie Raskin, lead Democrat on the House Judiciary Committee on ABC's This Week.
6: This is completely unconstitutional, and Congress has got to move to stop it, not just the courts.
4: Republican Senator Thomas Massie, Kentucky, agrees that the president can't just create a fund like that, but says he has a point.
7: It's almost impossible to sue the federal government if they infringe on your First Amendment, your Second Amendment, or your Fourth Amendment. And so we should change those laws so that to give people standing when they've had their rights violated, because people have been wronged. We need to make it easier to get that money.
4: The U.S. war in Iran continues to spill over, with a drone hitting a nuclear power plant today in the United Arab Emirates. Unclear who sent it, but Iran is suspected, the attack causing a fire but did not release radiation. Overnight, Ukraine hit Russia hard, sending drones into and around Moscow. One of its largest drone strikes yet in this four-year war. Several are dead. Ukraine's President Zelensky calling the drone strikes entirely justified. Russia repeatedly launching similar attacks. A Bulgarian is the first from her country to take top prize in the continent's biggest song contest.

right. The weekend is upon us, and welcome at home with Gary Sullivan. And well, let me give you the phone number. You can grab a line. We've got a couple folks on hold. We want to get to them right away. It's 800-823-8255. Happy to talk to you about your home project. All right, that being said, let's go to Michael. Michael, welcome.

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2: ABC News, I'm Wayne Cabot. Criticism coming in from both parties on President Trump's reported offer to drop his lawsuit against the IRS in exchange for $1.7 billion taxpayer dollars for a fund to compensate allies, including those who stormed the Capitol. Jamie Raskin, lead Democrat on the House Judiciary Committee on ABC's This Week.
3: This, of course, is a political grievance fund that Donald Trump can use to pay off his friends. If these people have a valid cause of action, they should bring it to the court like every other American does.
2: Republican Senator Thomas Massie agrees the president can't just create a fund, but says he may have a point.
4: We should change those laws so that to give people standing when they've had their rights violated, because people have been wronged.
2: Overnight, Ukraine sent hundreds of drones into and around Moscow, the largest attack yet. A 27-year-old Bulgarian is the winner of the Eurovision contest. This is
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4: 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Happy to talk about your home project. Andy and I were having a discussion about the sensor kind of going off on the water heater and just kind of reading a little bit more about it. It dawned on me, I was pretty much on the venting and the burner itself, the pilot light. He was more fixated on, he had never drained it. Could that be doing it? I placed my bet on that. And he goes, well, nothing can really go wrong if I drain it. And the answer, of course, is no, nothing can be. However, we didn't really go through that process. And so I just kind of want to talk about draining it. And again, if that fixes, it's awesome. I mean, I guess if you had a whole bunch of sediment in there, it can certainly cause it to overheat and flip that switch, especially on a long shower. So I'm not saying it wouldn't be that. I was just kind of putting a bet on the other one, which the more I think about it, I start thinking, well, maybe on a shorter, that length of that shower certainly played something to do. So maybe the sediment is. But if you're going to get rid of that sediment, make sure you turn the gas control to pilot. And you might, and remember that water is at least 120 degrees in most cases. So you can let it cool for a little bit. Garden hose, as I mentioned, attaching it, to it, put the water down a drain. And if it, you might even turn that cold water on, create some pressure in there to loosen some more sediment. And then also, that air intake screen, I think he said he looked at it and it was pretty clean, but if not, a little shop vac and clean that screen, a good idea. And again, if that flushing doesn't help, or, if it helps, great, you solved the problem. If it doesn't, let's go back to the other things we were speaking of in terms of ventilation and the burner itself. Make sure that's clean. All right. Again, it's 800-823-8255. Grab a line. Fred, welcome.
5: Hi, this is Fred from Lima. And I got a quick question for you on driveway coatings. Mm-hmm. Older driveway, part of it made in 1961, newer in 1982. It's been cracked. We used a company called Slabjack to get everything leveled. And I was wondering if there's any type of, polyura or some kind of stuff we can kind of coat the cement with to preserve it.
4: So the newest part was when, the 1980s, you said?
5: Yeah. Okay.
4: So to answer your questions, when you're talking a polyurea, there are polyurea coatings that are, those things are like 10 times stronger than epoxies. So,
5: right.
4: And they also, hide small cracks. So absolutely you can use that. In fact, we had a company called Galaxy Concrete on the show. You can check if you'd like the, interview. We got it as a podcast on the iHeart app. Just put At Home with Gary Sullivan. Take a listen to it. We did it an hour and

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7: From ABC News, I'm Wayne Cabot. President Trump's plan to have taxpayers pay off his allies, including January 6th rioters, with a $1.7 billion fund, drawing pushback from both parties. Democrat Jamie Raskin.
8: Congress never passed a slush fund for the oath, you know, the Oath Keepers and the Proud Boys and the rioters and insurrectionists, and we never would do that. So it's very clearly being made up by the president.
7: He was on ABC's This Week with Republican Thomas Massie, who says it's almost impossible for people to win money from the government.
9: We need to make it easier to get that money, but that's action that Congress needs to take. I don't think you can do that. You can't just take $1 billion or $10 billion unilaterally with the executive branch. Congress has the power of the purse.
7: The fund would be a condition for the president to settle his $10 billion lawsuit against the IRS, and he may drop that suit as early as tomorrow. A Republican senator who defied Trump is sent packing by voters in Louisiana. Bill Cassidy losing in the primary 5 years after voting to convict Trump over the January 6th attack. Trump campaigned for his defeat, calling him a sleazebag. And Cassidy said in defeat,
10: insults only bother me if they come from somebody of character and integrity.
7: Cassidy, the first senator to lose a primary since 2017. No country is claiming responsibility yet for sending a drone into a nuclear power plant today in the United Arab Emirates, causing a generator fire. No radiation leak. Iran is suspected. Iran's closure of the Strait of Hormuz is increasingly affecting businesses who either absorb the costs or pass them along.
11: My truck that I have that I use to pull the trailer is 100% diesel. I use my truck also to go buy supplies and stuff for my business.
7: Jose Perez in California, where diesel's now at about $7.50 a gallon. You're listening to ABC News.
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7: You're hearing the winner of the prestigious Eurovision Song Contest. It's a 27-year-old named Dara, giving Bulgaria its first ever victory in 70 years of the contest, winning here with her infectious party anthem, Bangaranga, a banger about personal empowerment, about not trying to impress others.
16: I know that once we can drop this mask of chasing perfection, this is when we can be real to who we are.
7: Israel came in second in the contest, despite calls for a third year that its singers be excluded over Gaza, and also about what's happening in Lebanon. Meantime, a radio jingle is being banned.
17: You've heard it a lot.
18: 1-877 Cars for Kids.
17: But folks in California won't be hearing the Cars for Kids earworm anymore after a judge ruled that the charity behind the ads violated the state's false advertising law. ABC News legal contributor Nima Romani.
19: California is pretty consumer friendly. So when you're running ads with young kids and the funds are going to older kids in another state and maybe even another country, that's a problem.
17: In a written statement, Cars for Kids calling the ruling deeply flawed. Dave Packer, ABC News.
7: A 250,000 New York commuters will be forced to try to drive, bike, or subway their way in with the Long Island Railroad on strike. Wayne Cabot, ABC News.
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3: ABC News, I'm Wayne Cabot. Pushback from both parties over President Trump's plan to have taxpayers pay Trump allies, including January 6th rioters, with a $1.7 billion fund. Democrat Jamie Raskin says it's illegal. Republican Thomas Massie says the president doesn't have the authority. Both were on ABC's This Week. And Senator Massie's

0: for re-election this week in a Kentucky primary that President Trump wants him to lose.
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0: A Republican senator who defied Trump is sent packing by voters in Louisiana. Bill Cassidy lost his primary 5 years after voting to convict Trump in the January 6th attack. A video on social media shows kids in the Vatican teaching the Pope the viral 6-7 hand gesture. And Leo managed to get it right, impressing the young faithful. This is ABC.
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1: Welcome to Inside Central Oregon, a weekly public affairs program from Horizon Broadcasting Group. The opinions expressed on this program are from our guests and do not necessarily reflect those of the staff and management of this station.
4: Good morning, it's Dave Clemens, and in studio with me this morning I have Kirk Foster. He's the president of the Bend Pickleball Club. I also have R.J. Petershagen. Am I saying that right, R.J.?
5: That's correct.
4: Okay. Petershagen, you are the court utilization director. That sounds important.
5: It does, doesn't it?
4: Yeah. There's probably a lot of stuff going on. Pickleball, my understanding, fastest growing sport in America right now.
5: Yes, it is, and growing faster here in Bend as well.
4: And I assume, and you got to help figure out what courts, who, when, why, all that stuff.
5: Right. There's... within the Bend Pickleball Club, we have clinics and trainings, and then we also have round robin participation, round robin play during the week, and we have challenge courts. So there's a quite a bit of organized play for the members of the Bend Pickleball Club.
4: Now, Kirk, tell me about the club. When did it come about?
6: Around 2011, and it was a group of people from all over that got together and started playing pickleball in Bend. Originally, there was probably 40 or 50 members. It wasn't really big, and they were always looking for places to play. So they would get portable nets and set them up in empty cul-de-sacs or somebody's driveway. Sometimes they would go on to unused tennis courts and tape off a pickleball court. And they pretty much got run off of everywhere that they went. So they began looking for alternative places to play. And it was pretty obvious that the sport was growing fast and was going to need some permanent facilities soon.
4: And so how did it come about? You guys have a unique relationship with Bend Parks and Rec, right?
6: Yes, we do. And it's very much a great relationship. We really appreciate Bend Park and Rec, and I think they appreciate having us. We're involved in maintaining the courts and keeping an eye on things and keeping Bend Park and Rec abreast of any conditions that need their attention. But we do an extraordinary job of keeping them cleaned and ready for play for everybody, not just the club, but the public as well.
4: Now, a lot of people don't know you guys actually provided some of the funding for the courts, is that right?
6: Yes, that fledgling group of club members went to Bend Park and Rec probably around 2011, 2012 and asked them about the possibility of putting in some pickleball courts somewhere for permanent pickleball use. And it happened that they were in the process of developing Pine Nursery Park for a number of different sports or activities.

0: and that they would have some land there that they could make available for that on the condition that the club was able to raise $100,000 to get the whole thing started. And at the time, with about 50 or 60 members in 2011, that seemed like a very daunting task. But fortunately, there was a great number of motivated people that got together and put on a variety of fundraisers and got donations from people who were able to, and quickly came up with that $100,000.
1: Now, the courts, the public can use those courts, but there's some blackout times for you guys to do what you do, right?
0: Yes, and the original eight courts that were built because of our contribution to the financing of them, we had an agreement with Ben Parks that we would have basically exclusive use of the courts, actually six of the eight courts, from 7 or 8 in the morning until 2 in the afternoon for club activities, and the other two courts would remain open to the public.
1: And it still stands that way?
0: Well, actually, in around 2014, Werner and Susan Zender went to Ben Parks, and Werner and Susan are Ben Pickleball Club members, and offered to fund the building of eight additional courts exactly west of the first eight. And Ben Parks agreed to that and undertook construction. And then the court use agreement became that we had exclusive use during that 7 a.m. to 2 p.m. window, and the public had access to courts one through four courts, which is at the time was courts one through four. It's not anymore, but they had four courts always open to the public, and we had the other 12 between 7 and 2 Monday through Saturday. So Sundays, all the courts are public.
1: Okay. Okay. Well, wow. So, I mean, we might not even have those if it wasn't for you guys' club.
0: I don't know really where everything was on Ben Parks' radar at the time, but we did contribute up to the 2014 courts about $350,000 to the construction of the courts that didn't have to come out of Ben Parks' planning and budget. So, hard to say. I really can't speak for Ben Parks or where they'd be on it, but
1: sure,
0: it is definitely a partnership between us. And it's not just for Ben Pickleball Club members, because the funding goes to all the courts and the public has access to them most of the time.
1: Now, you guys have a tournament coming up in July.
0: Yes, July 22nd to the 26th. We have the Pacific Northwest Classic tournament that we put on every year. We've been doing it since 2011, and it's grown substantially. Last year, we had about 420 players, and in 16 courts, that's quite a few. Makes for some long days, but fortunately, we have 8 lighted courts that we helped fund along with the public, so those courts were available to everybody until 10 o'clock at night. So we can use those for tournament play, and everybody gets access to the courts.
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14: Good morning, it's Dave Clemens, and in studio with me this morning I have Kirk Foster. He's the president of the Bend Pickleball Club. I also have RJ Petershagen. Now, do you got people from all over the place? I mean, where's the farthest away you heard someone coming to this tournament for?
15: So far we have several people coming from Hawaii.
14: Oh, really?
15: And two of the ladies come almost every year. Just, they come here to play primarily in our tournament, but they make good use of their time while they're around and go play pickleball as many places as they can.
14: Sure, sure. Are you a player? Will you be in the tournament?
15: Depends on who you're talking to. No, I won't play in the tournament.
14: Oh, you won't play in the tournament.
15: No.
14: I guess that would be right for the president to be playing.
15: Well, I have a lot of responsibility in the tournament operations area. So I tried to play a couple of times and ended up getting called on the PA system about every 15 minutes. So I decided it wasn't a wise use of my time.
14: What are the guidelines? If someone wanted to be in the tournament, is it too late to get into it? When do you sign up? How does that work?
15: Registration's available on pickleballbrackets.com for the Pacific Northwest Classic, and it's going to stay open until probably the first week in July, depending on how registrations progress and sure. How many people we have. We try and close it about 2 weeks before the tournament so we can get the schedule figured out and referees settled in and everything. But there's always people that wait till the last minute and really want to play. So we're very accommodating to them.
14: And what's the prize? The big pickleball trophy? What happens at the end of this thing?
15: We have open events that have cash prizes. They're really for the higher level players, like 4.5 and higher. And there's cash prizes at the first, second, and third place level in the open events. Everything else, we issue medals, and it's bragging rights. And
14: I mean, hey, having a pickleball medal, that's big stuff.
15: Honestly, in a 400 or 500.

0: 100-person tournament to get a medal is pretty significant.
1: Yeah.
0: Our layout, or actually for the tournament, the format for the tournament is in age increments, so that if you're, they're 10-year increments from about 10 years old till 40, and then from 50 on, they're 5-year increments, so that the older players are better equipped to play with people in their own age group,
1: sure,
0: even in their skill level, and more apt to win a medal in one of those events.
1: All ages welcome to this thing.
0: All ages are welcome.
1: Who was the, not the person, but the age of the oldest person to be in these tournaments? I mean,
0: you know,
1: I know there's a lot of elderly people playing pickleball,
0: We have a guy signed up to play singles this year that's over 80. I just saw his registration. And we've had several people come over every year in their 80s. There's a guy from over Salem, I think, and he was a tennis coach at one of the colleges there, and he would come here every year into his 80s. His name was Buzz. And he would, because we didn't have that many 80-year-old players, we would often have to play him down into one of the groups that had enough players to make a bracket.
1: Yeah.
0: And he'd clean up. Even in his 80s, he was still doing really well. Yeah. I didn't see him last year. Hope he comes back. He's been a great, lot of fun to watch, and a great pickleball player.
1: Awesome. All right. Well, if somebody wants to learn more about the pickleball club or pickleball in general or whatever, do you guys have a website?
0: Yes, we do. www.bendpickleballclub.com.
1: All right.
0: We have our history out there and pages for our tournament, links to our sign up. We have links to the cameras that are at Pine Nursery Park. Our club put up right now four cameras. And with the new courts coming in, which I don't think we mentioned, there's going to be two more cameras out there covering those courts, so people can look and see who's out there and what courts are doing. There's also a weather station there and an air quality index.
1: Really? So you can go on the website before you even get over to Pine Nursery and see what the deal is, going on.
0: Yes.
1: Awesome. RJ, anything else you want to add?
2: Yeah, I'd say upcoming September, October of this year, those additional 8 courts will be ready for play. And the club and Ben Parks were putting on a dedication and a ceremony to open them officially. So keep your come be our guest at the opening of our latest courts, and we'll be having a celebration of Werner and Susan Zender as the two most responsible for the development of the Bend Pickleball Complex.
0: I'd like to add about the new courts that have come in that we got with Bend Park and Rec about 2 years ago to begin this project. And the deal became on this project that Bend Pickleball Club would raise half of the funding to add those new 8 courts, which amounted in their estimate at that time to $400,000. And we wanted to put up lighting, good quality lighting on those courts, along with the construction, so that it wouldn't be something that would have to come along later and be added. So through club fundraising, and not all club members, not everybody who donated was a club member, but the majority of them were, we raised our half of that money and got a grant of $90,000 from the Bend Sustainability Fund to go to the lighting. And we ended up raising enough money to get the whole project funded. So that's probably something that wouldn't be there or on the horizon without cooperation between Bend Parks and Bend Pickleball Club.
1: Nice work.
0: And I want to emphasize that we're a club for everybody, and we appreciate membership. Obviously, we have more members at 1,200 members than we have courts for, but people who join are supporting pickleball in Bend of all kinds and the continued development of great places to play, and we appreciate everyone's support.
1: All right. Well, RJ, Kirk, thanks.

0: for coming in. Real quick, why don't you give me the website one more time?
1: BendPickleballClub.com.
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0: Hey, this is Gary Sullivan from At Home with Gary Sullivan. What do you say we all get together this weekend and talk about our homes? Protect that investment from energy to plumbing to painting. We got it covered. 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
0: Good morning, it's Dave Clemens, and in studio with me, I have my friend Amber Thatcher. She's the executive director for

0: of what City Club brings to the community.
1: All right. And of course, it takes money to run these events. Tell me, what is the value? Why would someone want to donate to your fundraising here? What is it you guys supply to our community?
0: Well, we really are a space that people can come together with differing viewpoints, hear from people with differing viewpoints, learn about what is happening in the region, especially as we look towards the future. And it's a place that people can come together and really participate in what is shaping our community for the future. So it's a really unique space where anybody from the community can come and learn about what's going on from expert speakers, both locally and sometimes we have people that come from other parts of the country to talk about issues that are unique to Central Oregon. And it's really, again, a space that people can come and have discussions with each other when, you know, we're not always on the same page about how we should approach things, or we know we were just talking about comments in Facebook and that sort of thing. And this is really a place where we can get out of those comments and really interact with each other. So we feel that we're really a part of the civic fabric of Central Oregon, and we provide this unique, unique space where people can interact with each other and just hear differing viewpoints. So we really want to be able to continue that mission and bring that space to Central Oregon for the future.
1: Yeah, I like the idea of this civil dialogue. And even though some of these topics could be politically charged, you're staying away from that part of it and saying, okay, here's what we know about this situation.
0: Right.
1: And then you can make up your mind. Maybe you go to this thing and you find out, yep, I was right. This is why I feel about this. That's exactly right. Or maybe you go, oh, I didn't realize that was why we do this or why we want to do this or whatever. And a great example, I feel like, coming up is your next forum on May 21st, Tourism and Transient Lodging Tax, right?
0: Yeah, that's
1: got to be a complicated one.
0: Yeah, it's very complicated. And, you know, to your point, I think we have a lot of people that come with ideas in their heads, and it's an opportunity to hear from varying viewpoints. We always try to have different sides of the issue represented on our panels when we can. And we encourage people that come to our forums to talk further with their neighbors or their coworkers or their family members about what they've learned at the forum. And you're right. I think a lot of times people come with a preconceived notion of what something's about and then walk away saying, maybe I need to think about that a little bit differently, or at least recognize that there's other ways that might be a good approach to things. So yeah, the next forum is going to be looking at tourism. We're heading into tourism season.
1: Sure.
0: Here in Central Oregon. And so we thought it was a good time to look at kind of what the impact of tourism is on our economy, but also our infrastructure. And recently in the state legislature, they've made some revisions to the transient lodging tax usage. So we want to dive into what the transient lodging tax is. I think some people are aware of it, others aren't. What it currently does, and what are some new opportunities that the area might have to utilize this money in different ways. One of those ways that has opened up due to policy changes is possible funding for business resiliency. And so we're going to hear from the people that are working towards how we might use that at the city level. So we have Megan Perkins from the city council. She'll be on the panel along with Nate Wyeth, who is the chief of staff for Visit Bend, and Cyrus Mooney, who's the business development manager for the city as well. Again, talking about what this new policy means for different ways that we can use this revenue that's so important to our region. Also, I think it's really important for people to understand that there are restrictions around how we can use the money that are mandated by the state. So, you know, we hear about all these tourists coming to Central Oregon, and we think that there's just this, free-for-all of how we can use the tax dollars that are generated, but that's not the case. And so I think it'll be a great opportunity for people to learn more about kind of what are some of the limitations, but also what's this new expanded use that we can start thinking about.
1: Now, do people buy tickets for this in advance?
0: Yep. So registration is always encouraged for the forum, and people can register at cityclubco.org. It is a morning forum, so we'll be at First Presbyterian Church of Bend on

0: Thursday, May 21st from 8 to 9:30 a.m.
1: All right. 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
0: Yep. 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
1: All right, we've been talking to Amber Thatcher, the Executive Director for City Club Central Oregon. Thanks for coming in.
0: Thanks for having me, Dave.
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0: From Massachusetts to New Mexico, Oregon to Georgia, this is American Radio Journal. On this edition, saving for retirement can be difficult, but a new federal program may be helpful. Veronique DeRugi from the Mercatus Center at George Mason University is here with details. A Virginia state Supreme Court ruling has tipped the congressional redistricting battle in favor of Republicans. Scott Parkinson from the Club for Growth has the real story. Eric Boehm of Reason Magazine is here to talk with Ben Freeman of the Quincy Institute about the cost of the U.S. military action in Iran. And Ted Turner, the founder of CNN, has died. Dr. Paul Kengor from the Institute for Faith and Freedom at Grove City College has an American Radio Journal commentary. I'm Loman Henry, and welcome to American Radio Journal. Saving for retirement can be challenging, especially for those with lower incomes. Veronique DeRugi is a senior fellow at the Mercatus Center at George Mason University. She is here to talk about a new federal program. Veronique, welcome back to American Radio Journal. Veronique, when we talk about savings, it is something that households should do. And there are a number of reasons why it's important. Can you talk about the importance of households, families, individuals building up savings and retirement accounts?
1: Savings is important for more than retirement, I should say, actually. Like, the first most important part of why saving is important is that this allows you to respond to emergencies if you have any, whatever their nature. Sometimes there's an accident, you have to replace your car. Sometimes there's literally, you have to replace your wages. Sometimes you have a kid wants to go to a school that's more expensive than you had anticipated. Sometimes, and obviously the big one, and that's not an emergency, but it is like planning for retirement. So savings is basically the thing that provides some security, some level of security for all sorts of things that helps people face adversity and also prepare for the long term. But there's more to this, right? At the economy-wide level, savings is what funds investments. It is what expands the capital stock. And that's what companies are borrowing when they want to invest in their businesses. And why is it so important? Why is innovation so important? And how does it trickle down through the rest of the economy? Well, in part, it's because when you invest in labor-saving type activities, you effectively make your workers more productive. More productive workers means higher wages, and so on and so forth. So savings is just important for people, but for the whole economy.
0: It is, generally speaking, easier for people who have higher incomes to save. But there's a plan that's before Congress, and President Trump

0: has weighed in on this also, called the Retirement Savings for Americans Act. Tell us a little bit about that act and what it proposes to accomplish.
1: I'm going to take it back a little. If we had the right type of tax code, one of the things that we would have is a system that taxes income that you earn only once and not multiple times, not when you earn it and then when you save it and then when the saving produces income. But that's the system that we have because we've decided to tax income as opposed to consumption, right? The tax code that we have over the years have recognized that this was a problem and it was creating enormous distortions and creating disincentive to save. So it's actually trying to address the problem by carving the tax base and to allow people to save money, either tax-free going in, but then you get taxed when you consume the savings, or you put the money after tax, and then when you consume the savings down the road, you don't get taxed a second time. But they're limited in their scope. So that's your Roth and your 401k and these type of things. They're not only limited in the scope of how much saving you can shelter from second and third level taxation, but also it is often only available to those who have employers who have these type of accounts available for their employees. So what the Trump administration is doing, which I think is a good idea, is to try to figure out how do you extend these savings techniques to people who don't have access to them. At least that's what they say they want to do. So they want to launch a website that is TrumpIRA.gov, which will actually kind of inform everyone of all the different savings and tax savings means to save money for people to shop for. And then what they're going to do is they're going to be, depending on your income, providing a match for, depending on the level of income, it can be a saver's match up to $1,000 a year.
0: So this act has been proposed, and is it something that is gaining traction in Congress?
1: Actually, what's important to say is that the matching part of the plan, and it's right now, it's only an executive order, exists already. This was a Biden plan. The Savers Act is a Biden plan. It was created in 2022 by the Secure 2.0 Act. And what the president's executive order does is just to basically accelerate the rollout of the matching and expanding its visibility. And it wants to actually get people to go to be aware of it and have one place where they can go and look at all the different plans that they can see. So it's more like a marketing device, if you ask me. And it's the president embracing this matching system. And so that's what it is.
0: Since there will be federal dollars used to finance the match, assumedly that's going to be a big cost to taxpayers. How big will that bill be?
1: We don't know exactly what it is, but because we don't really have all the details. Part of the executive order of the president was to actually tell Treasury to look into how to kind of boost that plan and how to actually kind of regulate to make sure that the website takes place and all of this. But if we actually look at plans that have been proposed, that are like, there's a plan out there that has bipartisan support that's called the Retirement Savings for Americans Act. If you look at the cost for that particular thing, is where low-income workers that have existing accounts if they receive $1,000, the cost would be for taxpayers $9.3 billion through 2032.

0: Well, that on top of what is a looming shortfall in the Social Security system, but that is a topic for another day. We have been talking with Veronique Durugi, who is a senior research fellow at the Mercatus Center at George Mason University. Veronique, could you tell us a bit about the Mercatus Center and also where folks can read about all this on the web?
1: The Mercatus Center is a university-based research center. It's nonpartisan. We're free market. We're a bunch of economists. We work mostly on economic issues. And if you want to look at the Mercatus Center and what all the scholars are writing, you go to mercatus.org, and pretty much you have all the information about Mercatus.
0: Veronique Durugi of the Mercatus Center. Veronique, always great having you with us. Thank you very much.
1: Thank you for having me.
0: Scott Parkinson at the Club for Growth. We have been following the state-by-state efforts to redistrict congressional district lines, some major developments, and we have a primary coming up in Georgia. Going to talk about all of that with Scott Parkinson. Scott, great to have you here.
2: It's my pleasure, Lohman.
0: Your home state, the Commonwealth of Virginia, a few weeks back, they had a referendum to redraw their congressional district lines, essentially almost shutting out Republicans, but hold the phone.
2: Yeah, here in Virginia, we had a pretty interesting process play out. If you rewind tape all the way back to last fall in October, the Democrats violated the state constitution by beginning the process to establish a referendum for redistricting while there was an ongoing election. But the Supreme Court didn't want to step in and stop that referendum from happening, and so they allowed it to carry forward, and there was about $65 million lit on fire by Hakeem Jeffries and the House Democrats trying to change Virginia's 6-5 map, which still favors Democrats by one seat, to a 10-1 map where there was extreme gerrymandering and redistricting, basically drawing out the highly Democratic area and highly populous area of Fairfax County down throughout the Commonwealth. And you know, they sort of said that it was the lobster that took over the Commonwealth of Virginia. And so Supreme Court did step in and they overturned that referendum last week, which effectively does save Republicans a couple of congressional seats that will be safe Republican seats. And then it allows Jen Kiggins down in the Virginia Beach area to remain in a toss-up district race. And Rob Whitman, sort of in the Williamsburg area, he's in what I would sort of phrase as a lean Republican district. Obviously, if the bottom falls out in November, we've got a lot of races throughout the country to worry about. But this is a big, momentous shift for redistricting. And it's sort of like trust the process. The Supreme Court came in here and I think made the right decision based on state constitution and the law in Virginia. And at the same time, last week, you also had the Senate Majority Leader, Louise Lucas, had her office raided by the Federal Bureau of Investigation for the corruption that she's been involved in. So it's sort of a couple of black eyes for the Virginia Democrats. The Democrat Party in Virginia is in a ton of trouble here, and I think that it's a big boost of morale for the grassroots and for the conservative cause here in my state of Virginia.
0: Well, that's good to hear, as the redistricting war is starting to tilt a bit more in the Republicans' favor, but we also have elections going on, and Scott, one of the most interesting states in the country in recent years has been the Peach State, Georgia. They have a primary coming up. There's a lot at stake, isn't there?
2: Yeah, there is. You have two members of the House of Representatives, Buddy Carter and Mike Collins, duking it out for the Republican nomination alongside a former college football coach, Derek Dooley. And in that three-way race, Club for Growth PAC several months ago decided, hey, let's endorse Mike Collins. He's got the best conservative voting record. He's actually 100% on our scorecard in his short time in Congress. But we do think that he's got the charisma and the leadership capabilities, the policy chops, but also he's down to earth. He's a trucker. He's a business owner. And I think that his message resonates the most with people in the Peach State. We think that Collins is going to come out on top of that primary on Tuesday. The question is, does he avoid a runoff? that's pretty challenging.

0: challenging in a three-way race with three competitive candidates. And so who finishes second between Buddy Carter and Derek Dooley with the right to take on Collins here in the runoff election later this summer?
1: And as we look back at that U.S. Senate race that's taking place in Georgia, Scott, that does represent an opportunity for a Republican Senate pickup if things go well?
0: Yeah, they need to go really well, and that's what we're all hoping and praying for. But John Ossoff is the incumbent Democrat. And, you know, there's a lot of people out there that say, you know, Ossoff, he's sort of a dark horse to run for president in 2028. So I think that this is a great opportunity to take one of their better players off the field and defeat him in the midterm election. Obviously, Ossoff has an extreme voting record that's lockstep with every other Democrat in Chuck Schumer's United States Senate minority. They are in the minority right now, but they voted against that $4.5 trillion tax cut. They voted against work requirements and Medicaid. They voted against school choice. They voted against deregulation. They voted for the Green New Scam and all the Biden stimulus that led to record levels of inflation. And so I think we need to hang this record around John Ossoff and give Mike Collins a real chance to adjudicate the record of every partisan liberal in the United States Senate. And that gives us the best opportunity to win in 2026 down in Georgia.
1: And very quickly, we should mention this week that President Donald Trump is on a state visit to China. A lot at stake there as well, isn't there?
0: Definitely. President Trump took members of his cabinet, senior staff. He also took leading business executives from the United States, including Elon Musk and Tim Cook and others, and really trying to demonstrate to China, hey, you want these tariffs to be rolled back? You need to stop cheating. You need to stop manipulating currency. You need to make sure that this trade imbalance is refocused on a way that benefits America, because we've got all that intellectual property that you want to steal, and we're going to do everything we can to protect it. We're winning the race to AI, but China still has 1 billion consumers of American products, and we need to make sure that both of our economies don't suffer by a prolonged trade war that really just sort of shoots us in the feet in terms of higher costs for consumers. Nonetheless, this is a really good opportunity for President Trump. He's showcasing the skill that he has as a master negotiator, and he, in fact, has already invited Xi Jinping to come to the United States for a reciprocal state dinner, I think, on September 24th.
1: Scott Parkinson at the Club for Growth. Scott, a few words about the club, please.
0: Club for Growth is based out of Washington, D.C. 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
1: Scott Parkinson at the Club for Growth. Scott, thank you for being here.
0: You're welcome.
1: What is the U.S. military action in Iran costing U.S. taxpayers? Eric Boehm of Reason Magazine gets the answer from Ben Freeman of the Quincy Institute.
2: Officially, the war in Iran has cost U.S. taxpayers between $25 and $29 billion so far. If you believe that that total is accurate, then I've got a fine bridge in Brooklyn that I can sell you. Seriously, contact me after the show. I got a great deal for you. Hi, folks. I'm Eric Boehm with Reason Magazine. Thanks for joining us on this edition of American Radio Journal. So how much is the war in Iran actually costing? And is the military budget really going to be $1.5 trillion? That's trillion with a T, next year? These are the questions that we will get into today with my guest, Benjamin Freeman. Ben is the director of the Democratizing Foreign Policy Program at the Quincy Institute for Responsible Statecraft, and he's the co-author of The Trillion Dollar War Machine, a book about how runaway military spending drives America into foreign wars and bankrupts us here at home. Ben, I've been a big fan of your work for a long time. Really glad to have you here on the show for the first time. Thank you so much for joining us.
3: Likewise, Eric. Great to be here.
2: Great to have you. So let's start with the war, the Iran war, and then we'll talk about the budget proposal for next year. Okay, the official story here is that the administration spent $25 billion on the first 2 months of the war, the first 60 days. They just upped that, I think, the other day. The estimate is now somewhere around $29 billion. What is that number capturing, and then what is that also leaving out?
3: Yeah, unfortunately, that number is capturing just a very small sliver of the total cost of the war. this is a number that the DOD comptroller, which is a fancy

0: way of saying the DOD's head budget nerd, throughout at a hearing yesterday. And the problem with the number is that it doesn't account for a number of things that we know are happening in the war. One of the big ones is equipment damage and facilities damage. The comptroller himself said under oath that this $29 billion number he's throwing out there does not account for any of the damage to U.S. facilities in the Middle East as a result of the Iran war. Now, that is a particularly gigantic omission because we know firsthand from credible reports, CNN, New York Times, and elsewhere, that more than half of U.S. military facilities in the Middle East have been damaged during this conflict. Some of them have had multi-billion dollar radar systems taken out. So once you add up all those additional figures, as some external analysts have, Stephen Simler, for example, has a wonderful, very detailed estimate out right now. That puts the actual number around $72 billion. And again, Eric, that's just the direct military cost of this conflict. It doesn't account for the tens of billions of dollars of economic costs we're feeling right here at home.
1: Yeah, of course, doesn't count the higher gas prices, all of that. I've seen one estimate, I think from Brown University, something like $20 billion in additional prices just at the pump that Americans have paid over the last 2 months. So that those totals are certainly adding up. Ben, you had a piece this week up at responsiblestatecraft.org looking forward towards that proposed $1.5 trillion military budget. For next year, there were some hearings this week in front of the House and Senate Appropriations Committee where Secretary of Defense Pete Hegseth was ostensibly there, I guess, to defend this budget proposal. But as you put it in your piece, you know, there wasn't even much of an attempt to justify this figure, this $1.5 trillion figure, which would be a massive increase in defense spending.
0: Right. I mean, I hate to say it, but there, when I'm talking to reason here, there was no reason. Your listeners will be imperiled to hear that there was no reason offered for this. And the reason that is so frustrating is that we're talking about a $1.5 trillion budget, which would be by itself the highest military budget, even controlling for inflation, that we have seen since World War II. This percentage increase in the budget, about $500 billion from year to year, would be the highest percentage increase we've seen since World War II. So we're talking about just an absurd level of spending, you know, more than we spent at the height of the wars in Iraq and Afghanistan, more than we spent at the height of the Reagan military buildup when Top Gun was flying and Rocky Balboa was beating up Russians. This would be more than we've ever spent. So you thought going into these hearings that you were going to get a vehement explanation for here's what's dangerous in the world, here's why we need to spend this much money now. You didn't get any of that from Hegseth. You had kind of the usual suspects mentioned, you know, the boogeyman, Iran, Venezuela, and China. But it's hard to buy these arguments about them when at the same time Hegseth is saying Iran's military is already decimated. They kidnapped the president of Venezuela, and Trump is right now having the red carpet rolled out for him by Xi Jinping, who he calls a friend. So if you're going to say we're going to justify a $1.5 trillion budget because of your friend, I think you've got even more explaining to do.
1: A devil's advocate point here, and certainly something that I've heard people say, Ben, is that, look, okay, $1.5 trillion, that's a lot of money objectively. But when you look at it in terms of the context of the size of America's economy, the total GDP, it's about 5% of GDP. And certainly during the height of the Cold War, we spent a lot more than that on the military. We spent 10%. Or so of GDP in many years back then. So what would you say to somebody who says that this is not so much a huge expansion of military spending, but it's an attempt by Trump and Hegseth to get the military portion of the budget back up to the level that it was previously at?
0: The reason that U.S. military spending is falling as a percentage of GDP is because our GDP is going crazy. It's the American economy being so strong. And then that's why whenever somebody says they try to peg military spending to GDP, it's a fool's argument, because you shouldn't determine how much you spend on the military by how big your economy is. You should determine how much you spend on your military by the threats that your country is seeing. And right now, we're just not seeing anywhere near the threats that would justify by a $1.5 trillion military budget.
1: Yeah, I think that's right. The threats are just not the same as they were during the Cold War. And

0: certainly if we stopped fighting these silly wars of choice in the Middle East, that would help with the military spending as well. But thank you so much for joining us today.
1: Thanks so much, Eric.
0: And once again, that is Ben Freeman. He's the director of the Democratizing Foreign Policy Program at the Quincy Institute. You can find his work online at responsiblestatecraft.org and also check out his book, The Trillion Dollar War Machine. For Reason Magazine, I'm Eric Boehm. Catch me right back here next week on another edition of American Radio Journal.
2: Ted Turner, the founder of CNN and several other cable networks, has passed away. 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
3: I was struck by word of the death of Ted Turner, who died at age 87. Turner was such an odd individual. In his mannerisms, his speech, he was dubbed the mouth of the South. His silly, if not outrageous, positions, he was also called Captain Outrageous. His clownishness, which was often intended, and his litany of contradictions. The latter included his support of a one-child policy for everyone but himself. He had five kids. And above all, him being a filthy, rich capitalist who seemed to hate capitalism and called himself a, quote, socialist at heart, unquote. He was a leftist who made wads of cash from his media empire, creating cable stations as incredibly influential as CNN, of course, as well as the likes of TNT, TBS, and his single best creation, TCM. All of them bear the Turner name, Turner Network Television, Turner Broadcasting System, and Turner Classic Movies, my favorite. He was an innovator, an entrepreneur, a free market pioneer. But Ted Turner trashed pretty much everything not on his political left. Even weirder, he was a Southerner. You expect him to be a conservative, or at least not wholly antagonistic to conservative values. But not Ted. He often didn't make sense. To many of us, the single most troubling part of the Ted Turner persona was his aggressive, obnoxious atheism. It was so aggressive that it even led to his split with his wife, Jane Fonda. I actually have intriguing inside information about this from a very close source to both Ted and Jane. I can't dare disclose my source, who I hope isn't listening now, but I'll share some information that can be found online regardless. It speaks to just how obnoxious of an atheist Ted was. I had been informed in the late 1990s that Jane Fonda was seriously considering the Christian faith. How serious? She was reading the Bible and C.S. Lewis's Mere Christianity, a masterpiece of apologetics. I've long said that if you want to draw someone to the Christian faith, start them with the New Testament and Lewis's Mere Christianity. Apparently, Jane Fonda was on that track, with both books quite literally at her bedside. When I was informed that Jane was reading these profound works, I was stunned, incredulous. I didn't believe it. But amazingly, it turned out to be true. In fact, the whole world got word when it was soon revealed that, wow, hallelujah, Hanoi Jane Fonda is a Christian. A lengthy process that took place during the 10-year marriage that she had to Ted Turner. It was a moment for great rejoicing for Jane and for most everyone, but not, alas, for Ted Turner. Jane had to hide her interest in Christianity from her atheist husband. The fact that she did really bothered Ted. But Jane conceded that she had to do so because Ted was so argumentative and aggressive that he would have hounded her relentlessly about her investigation into this superstition. Jane was right to be cautious around Captain Outrageous. After all, Ted Turner had once denounced Christianity as being for losers. And when the pair eventually got divorced very shortly after Jane's announced conversion, it was reported that Jane's blessed conversion was a culprit. You can Google that and read different things, but Ted at one point conceded that although it wasn't necessarily Jane's conversion that led to the split, the fact that she concealed her process of conversion was a betrayal of his trust that indeed helped prompt the divorce. In his 2008 memoir, Turner would say that the divorce, quote, wasn't because she had become a Christian, but he was upset that Jane didn't talk to him about it. It was a factor. Meanwhile, Jane sought to grow in her faith, whereas Ted continued on his path. Ted would publicly say, quote, Jane wants me to become a saint, but I'm not, unquote. Well, that was for sure. We should all aspire to be saints. That's the Pilgrim's Progress. And despite Jane Fonda's many flaws, she was seeking the right direction, a direction that Ted had

0: no interest in. Ultimately, Ted passed without Jane, without a loving wife at his side as caretaker until death did them part. He passed with the brutal loneliness of dementia. But Ted was not totally alone. After all, God gives us all the guardian angel, whether we want or believe in one or not. More than that, God offers himself if we choose to accept him. Whether Ted Turner ever did in his final moments of solitude is something that only he and God know. For American Radio Journal, I'm Paul Kengor. Thanks for listening.
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8: 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Thanks for joining us. I'm Greg Pollack with G. Pollack Financial. You're listening to Plan Well, Enjoy Life, a 30-minute program designed to bring some rational thought to an increasingly irrational economic landscape. So let's talk about the markets last week. Please note all this data comes from the J.P. Morgan Weekly Market Update, which is publicly available. The Dow was up 0.25%. The S&P, however, was up 2.5%. NASDAQ was up 4.5%. Russell 2000 was up 1.75%. Developed markets were up 1%. Emerging markets were up almost 7%. Now, just remember, all indices are unmanaged and may not be invested into directly. Also, all performance reference herein is historical. There's no guarantee of future results. The economic forecast set forth in this material may not develop as predicted. There can be no guarantee that strategies promoted will be successful. In terms of sector plays, even though everything was broadly up, it was about half and half, with technology gaining the most, energy was losing the most. In terms of the bond market, we saw corporate bonds up 0.25%, or aggregate bonds up 0.25%, corporate bonds up 1/3, municipals were up 0.19%, high yield bonds were up slightly, 0.05%. 2-year treasury moved up to 3.9, but the 10-year treasury moved down to 4.38, 30-year treasury moved down to 4.95. So just remember, bonds are subject to market and interest rate risk if sold prior to maturity. Bond values will decline as interest rates rise, and bonds are subject to availability and change in price. So a positive week across the board. We love when that happens. In terms of commodities, we saw oil move back down to 95 per barrel. Natural gas moved up to 277. Gold moved up to 47.41 per ounce. Silver moved up to $80.64 per ounce. Copper moved up to 13.445 per metric ton. Please remember, fast price swings in commodities will result in significant volatility in investors' holdings. Commodities include increased risk, such as political, economic, and currency instability, and may not be suitable for all investors. All right. So last week, we were still waiting on the employment situation, big federal jobs report, and this came in much, much better than expected. Market rallied as a result. The prior reading of 178,000 new jobs was revised higher to 185,000. This time, we forecasted 63,000 new jobs. It came in almost double at 115,000, and the unemployment rate held steady at 4.3%. So that ended up being fairly positive. Consumer sentiment trended downward a bit with one bright spot. Last month, it came in at 49.8. This time, we forecasted 49.3, and it came in lower at 48.2. So what was the bright spot? Well, the year-ahead inflation expectation eased from 4.7% to 4.5%. Still way too high, but at least improving. Then we had existing home sales. This was a pretty good report. Prior reading of 3.98 million was revised higher to 4.01. This time we forecasted 4.05 million. It came in just under at 4.02, but that's still higher than the prior revision, so that's trending in the right direction. We had the NFIB Small Business Optimism Index. This is a survey taken by the National Federation of Independent Businesses of its members, and this is showing some improvement. The prior reading came in at 95.8. This time we forecasted 96.1. It came in lower at 95.9, but again, that's still higher than the prior reading, so also trending in a positive direction. Then we had our CPI. This is the Consumer Price Index. It measures what a basket of goods might cost a consumer. And this shows we still have some inflation. Prices were up 0.6% for the month, right in line with forecasts, and that's an improvement over the 0.9% we saw previously. But when you take out food and energy, prices were up 0.4% versus the 0.3% forecast, and it's running now at 2.8%, up from down from 2.9%, and that's where concerns about sticky inflation keep plaguing us, because they want us to get us back down to 2%. Then we had the PPI report. This is the producer price index, measures what that same basket of goods might cost a producer to produce. And this shows a bit more inflation, possibly from tariffs. Prior reading of 4.5% was revised higher to 0.7. But this time we forecasted 0.5%, and it came in almost triple that at 1.4%. Now, when you take out food and energy, prices were up 0.6%, still double the 0.3% we were expecting. Year over

0: Your producer prices are up 5.5% versus the 3.9% we had previously. That can be concerning and not only suggest we may not see a rate cut soon, but possibly a rate hike might not be off the table. And much of this could be cost being absorbed by the producers to avoid passing on the consumer the tariffs. But they can only do so much for so long without putting constraints on the business itself. So this is something that we're going to need to monitor moving forward. We had a petroleum status report showed inventory drawdowns for both crude and gasoline by about 4 million barrels, while distillates added about 200,000 barrels. Jobless claims, this was slightly mixed report, but overall okay. The prior reading of 200,000 was revised lower by 1,000, where this time we forecasted 208,000, it came in higher by 3,000. So close to the line, but a little off. Retail sales, also a pretty good report. The prior reading of 1.7% was revised slightly lower to 1.6, where this time we forecasted 0.5% and it came in right in at 0.5%. And then we had our import and export prices. This showed some likely tariff-related inflation, but the ratios potentially help our trade deficits. Import prices were up 1.9% for the month, 4.2% year over year, where export prices were up 3.3% for the month and 8.8% for the year. At this point, we're still waiting for some key reports, including industrial production, as well as the Empire State Manufacturing Index. So we'll look to cover those next week. But when we come back, we're going to revisit our conversation about what's called a K-shaped recovery. We seem to have a lot of letters to describe recessions and recoveries, and thankfully F doesn't seem to be one of them. Please stay tuned.
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0: Welcome back. I am Greg Pollack with G. Pollack Financial. 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

Enjoy Life, a program designed to bring some rational thought to an increasingly irrational economic landscape. Today we're going to talk about something we've been hearing about in the news for a while, and it's what's being called a K-shaped recovery. Now, the economy and markets have tracked recessions and recoveries for a long time, but the K-shaped recovery came to prominence during 2020 and 2021, when we saw a sharp recession in the U.S. due to the COVID pandemic. Now, if you recall, we were shutting down the economy to try and stop the virus, and then the Federal Reserve stepped in and lowered rates to essentially zero while injecting $4 trillion into the economy. At that point, the stock market took off, and those who had money invested in the markets did well, while those who did not missed out. Moreover, some folks were able to work from home while others could not, and in some cases weren't allowed to work due to job-related hazards, or in some cases due to vaccine status. As a result, parts of the economy recovered at different paces from others. Or like a K, parts of the economy recovered and did well while others continued to struggle and perhaps even backslid a bit more. Now, some of that can be industry related. We saw a lot of company activity slow down during COVID, like restaurants and travel, while others were booming, such as online merchants, software, to consumer staples. And obviously, some of that is at the individual level. If you were already retired or got to work from home, you still got paid and could trade the markets and make money. But if you had to work, or worse, lost your job and had no money to invest, then your personal situation likely worsened while others around you were having fun trading. And I think this sort of aspect of it all, being able to participate in markets, is a big differentiator in terms of which arm of the K you are on, and the one going up or the one going back down. And I have found that those who are able to invest some money and build a little bit of a portfolio, especially outside of your retirement plans, gives you a very powerful resource. You can potentially tap into it to pay bills or avoid putting things on credit cards or take out home loans. Moreover, once you have enough of it, you can start to rely on some of the income, further insulating you from your paychecks as the only means to build wealth. And so I think a big part of which arm of the K you are on is whether you have this extra resource at your disposal to help navigate the more difficult times. And there may be several different economic phenomena that can drive a K-shaped recovery. So one can be what is often framed creative destruction, or an economy which is, it can occur when new industries and technologies replace older ones over the course of a recession. This may be something many fear from the oncoming AI revolution. Another factor can be a public policy response to a recession in terms of monetary and fiscal policy, which can benefit some segments of the economy more than others. A perfect example there would be the COVID pandemic. We shut down parts of the economy to try and slow the spread of the virus, while the Federal Reserve lowered rates and injected liquidity into the economy, and we already mapped out how that created a bit of a K-shaped recovery. But policy can go even further. Governments can selectively implement tax breaks and other incentives to target certain industries, leading those sectors to recover at a faster pace. Think of large banks during the 2008 crisis. They were too big to fail. Or more recently, electric vehicles or other green energy related industries got a lot of tax breaks to try and get those things going, okay? Governments can even choose to spend on
infrastructure, or other projects that benefit certain industries.

0: industries. Think more recently, data centers and certain chip companies where the government's gotten involved. And of course, it could simply be a reflection of the different impact that the initial recession had on different parts of the economy in the first place, especially when the recession coincides with or is triggered by economic shocks that affect specific parts of the economy and can have more lasting effects on them than others. So a potential example would be what we are seeing. We're seeing our GDP slow down and inflation is a bit sticky. At the same time, the labor market has been showing some weakness. Well, now we have a conflict in the Middle East that is causing a global oil crisis that wasn't really there before. So if oil stays at elevated levels, that impacts all aspects of the economy that use gas and oil, whether using them to make things or simply deliver things, all the transportation costs, packaging costs, even a lot of the green energy technologies use a lot of petroleum products in them. And so this is going to impact everything. Okay. And so, and then there are others who don't drive, they don't fly or ship anything. They're not going to be as impacted if everything's just kind of done through email, online stuff. There's no real cost on the shipping. So that's the big difference. Okay. So again, the K-shaped recovery, think of the letter K. The idea is the economy drops down like the back of the K, and then only parts of the economy recover, like the top end of the right-hand side of the K, while parts of the economy can struggle to go down. That's the bottom of the right-hand part of the K. And so that's essentially where we are, okay? I think we're going to take a break there, but when we come back, we're going to continue our conversation about a K-shaped recovery, so please stay with us.
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0: thing called a K-shaped recovery, and that is something that has become that became prominent during the COVID pandemic, where we had a short but sharp recession, only to see parts of the economy recover and even thrive, while other parts of the economy recovered more slowly, or in some cases continued to get worse. And we know this can happen when a recession hits a particular industry harder than others, or you have some policies implemented that are designed to help certain sectors deemed more critical. And the reality is there are all kinds of letters we use to describe various recoveries. For example, one of the worst would be the L-shaped recovery. That's a severe, prolonged downturn where GDP growth remains low for years, with higher unemployment, stagnant investment, and sluggish growth. Just kind of continues along the bottom there. Then you've got the U-shaped recovery. We see a slow, gradual decline, followed by a prolonged period of stagflation, and eventually, but sluggishly, return to prior levels. And that's something we worry about now. As our growth slows, if inflation stays sticky, that can create a stagflation-type environment. Now, so far, that's not happening. Earnings are still projected to grow. The economy is still showing strength, but it can change if some of these dynamics change. Okay, so that's something we have to watch for there. Okay, then you have the W recession, okay, often termed the double dip recession. We see a sharp decline, then a temporary but brief recovery, followed by a second sharp decline, and then finally a sustained recovery. This one is reminiscent of what we saw in the early 80s when the Fed raised rates to fight inflation, causing two back-to-back dips. That was kind of a brutal thing. But remember, inflation was running way high back then. Okay? Then you've got the V-shaped recovery. This is where we have a sharp decline, followed by a rapid, equally sharp rebound. And I remember when I was writing this out, what immediately came to mind would be Liberation Day from last spring. President came out and announced these tariffs. We saw the market sell off. And then we realized that the tariffs weren't quite as bad as we thought. Things were progressing, only to have it rebound. If you had taken a vacation off for about a month and not looked at the market, you probably would have been about the same place and saved yourself a lot of stress. Okay. So whether we have a recession or not, or if we do, whether it resembles a K, a V, a U, or an L, there's all kinds of letters out there. But I think what we want to avoid the most is what's called a Q-shaped recovery, which would simply be the economy spinning in circles while getting ramrodded along the way.
1: What do you want, Q? Will you come to the point?
2: Ramrod, you get it?
3: Yeah, I got it.
0: And my apologies for that image. All right, so to summarize, K-shaped recovery. K-shaped, it's a new letter type recovery where you have a big drawdown and only parts of the economy recover. Parts of the economy continue to struggle. That's what we've sort of had since COVID. That's what we're trying to figure out. And that's where part of the problem is today with people, probably with labor markets, being able to participate in the markets. Those who were able to participate in the markets took advantage and actually did okay. Those who did not missed out, and it gets tougher for them, and that is not an easy thing to deal with. All right, I think that's all the time we have for today. Remember, if you missed part of this or past episodes, you can go to my website, gpollockfinancial.com, and click on the tab called Radio Show. Join us next week, however, we're going to talk about, there's something that's been going on under the surface called a private credit crunch, okay? So apparently, private credit, it's not public credit, it's private money outside of stock markets and things like that where you can invest, and there's all kinds of things that have been going on behind the scenes there. So we're going to talk about what it is, what it means, why it's being discussed so much and what we need to watch out for and whether this becomes a bigger problem that we

0: 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As always, I want to thank the folks at Horizon Broadcasting Group for making this show possible. Thanks so much to those who listen in. It is most appreciated. 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

0: from Massachusetts to New Mexico, Oregon to Georgia, this is American Radio Journal. On this edition, saving for retirement can be difficult, but a new federal program may be helpful. Veronique DeRugi from the Mercatus Center at George Mason University is here with details. A Virginia state Supreme Court ruling has tipped the congressional redistricting battle in favor of Republicans. Scott Parkinson from the Club for Growth has the real story. Eric Boehm of Reason Magazine is here to talk with Ben Freeman of the Quincy Institute about the cost of the U.S. military action in Iran. And Ted Turner, the founder of CNN, has died. Dr. Paul Kengor from the Institute for Faith and Freedom at Grove City College has an American Radio Journal commentary. I'm Loman Henry, and welcome to American Radio Journal. Saving for retirement can be challenging, especially for those with lower incomes. Veronique DeRugi is a senior fellow at the Mercatus Center at George Mason University. She is here to talk about a new federal program. Veronique, welcome back to American Radio Journal. Veronique, when we talk about savings, it is something that households should do, and there are a number of reasons why it's important. Can you talk about the importance of households, families, individuals building up savings and retirement accounts?
1: Savings is important for more than retirement, I should say, actually. Like, the first most important part of why savings is important is that this allows you to respond to emergencies if you have any, whatever their nature. Sometimes there's an accident, you have to replace your car. Sometimes there's literally, you have to replace your wages. Sometimes you have a kid wants to go to a school that's more expensive than you had anticipated. Sometimes, and obviously the big one, and that's not an emergency, but it is like planning for retirement. So savings is basically the thing that provides some security, some level of security for all sorts of things that helps people face adversity and also prepare for the long term. But there's more to this, right? At the economy-wide level, savings is what funds investments. It is what expands the capital stock. And that's what companies are borrowing when they want to invest in their businesses. And why is it so important? Why is innovation so important? And how does it trickle down through the rest of the economy? Well, in part, it's because when you invest in labor-saving type activities, you effectively make your workers more productive. More productive workers means higher wages, and so on and so forth. So savings

0: is just important for people, but for the whole economy.
1: It is, generally speaking, easier for people who have higher incomes to save. But there's a plan that's before Congress, and President Trump has weighed in on this also, called the Retirement Savings for Americans Act. Tell us a little bit about that act and what it proposes to accomplish.
0: I'm going to take it back a little. If we had the right type of tax code, one of the things that we would have is a system that taxes income that you earn only once and not multiple times, not when you earn it and then when you save it and then when the saving produces income. And but that's the system that we have because we've decided to tax income as opposed to consumption, right? The tax code that we have over the years have recognized that this was a problem. And it was creating enormous distortions and creating disincentive to save. So it's actually trying to address the problem by carving the tax base and to allow people to save money, either tax-free going in, but then you get taxed when you consume the savings, or you put the money after tax, and then when you consume the savings, down the road, you don't get taxed a second time. But these are, they're limited in their scope. These, so that's your Roth and your 401k and these type of things. They're not only limited in the scope of how much saving you can shelter from second and third level taxation, but also it is often only available to those who have employers who have these type of accounts available for their employees. So what the Trump administration is doing, which I think is a good idea, is to try to figure out how do you extend these savings techniques to people who don't have access to them. At least that's what they say they want to do. So they want to launch a website that is TrumpIRA.gov, which will actually kind of inform everyone of all the different savings and tax savings means to save money for people to shop for. And then what they're going to do is they're going to be, depending on your income, providing a batch for, depending on the level of income, it can be a saver's match up to $1,000 a year.
1: So this act has been proposed, and is it something that is gaining traction in Congress?
0: Actually, what's important to say is that the matching part of the plan, and it's right now, it's only an executive order, is actually exists already. This was a Biden plan. The Savers Act is a Biden plan. It was created in 2022 by the Secure 2.0 Act. And what the president's executive order does is just to basically accelerate the rollout of the matching and expanding its visibility. And it wants to actually get people to go to be aware of it and have one place where they can go and look at all the different plans that they can see. So it's like, it's more like a marketing device, if you ask me. And it's the president embracing this matching system. And so that's what it is.
1: Since there will be federal dollars used to finance the match, assumedly that's going to be a big cost to taxpayers. How big will that bill be?
0: We don't know exactly what it is, but because we don't really have all the details. Part of the executive order of the president was to actually tell Treasury to look into how to kind of boost that plan and how to actually kind of regulate to make sure that the website takes place and all of this. But if we actually look at plans that have been proposed that are like, there's a plan out there that has bipartisan support that's called the Retirement Savings for Americans Act. If you look at the cost for that particular thing is

0: low-income workers that have existing accounts are would if they receive $1,000, the cost would be for taxpayers $9.3 billion through 2032.
1: Well, that on top of what is a looming shortfall in the Social Security system, but that is a topic for another day. We have been talking with Veronique Durugi, who is a senior research fellow at the Mercatus Center at George Mason University. Veronique, could you tell us a bit about the Mercatus Center and also where folks can read about all this on the web?
0: The Mercatus Center is a university-based research center. It's nonpartisan. We're a free market. We're a bunch of economists. We work mostly on economic issues. And if you want to look at the Mercatus Center and what all the scholars are writing, you go to mercatus.org, and pretty much you have all the information about Mercatus.
1: Veronique Durugi of the Mercatus Center. Veronique, always great having you with us. Thank you very much.
0: Thank you for having me.
1: Scott Parkinson at the Club for Growth. We have been following the state-by-state efforts to redistrict congressional district lines, some major developments, and we have a primary coming up in Georgia. Going to talk about all of that with Scott Parkinson. Scott, great to have you here.
2: It's my pleasure, Lohman.
1: Your home state, the Commonwealth of Virginia, a few weeks back, they had a referendum to redraw their congressional district lines, essentially almost shutting out Republicans, but hold the phone.
2: Yeah, here in Virginia, we had a pretty interesting process play out. If you rewind tape all the way back to last fall in October, the Democrats violated the state constitution by beginning the process to establish a referendum for redistricting while there was an ongoing election. But the Supreme Court didn't want to step in and stop that referendum from happening, and so they allowed it to carry forward. And there was about $65 million lit on fire by Hakeem Jeffries and the House Democrats trying to change Virginia's 6-5 map, which still favors Democrats by one seat, to a 10-1 map where there was extreme gerrymandering and redistricting, basically drawing out the highly Democratic area and highly populous area of Fairfax County down throughout the Commonwealth, and you know, they sort of said that it was the lobster that took over the Commonwealth of Virginia. And so Supreme Court did step in, and they overturned that referendum last week, which effectively does save Republicans a couple of congressional seats that will be safe Republican seats, and then it allows Jen Kiggins down in the Virginia Beach area to remain in a toss-up district race, and Rob Whitman sort of in the Williamsburg area. He's in what I would sort of phrase as a lean Republican district. Obviously, if the bottom falls out in November, we've got a lot of races throughout the country to worry about. But this is a big momentous shift for redistricting, and it's sort of like trust the process. The Supreme Court came in here and I think made the right decision based on state constitution and the law in Virginia. And at the same time, last week, you also had the Senate Majority Leader, Louise Lucas, had her office raided by the Federal Bureau of Investigation for the corruption that she's been involved in. So it's sort of a couple of black eyes for the Virginia Democrats. The Democrat Party in Virginia is in a ton of trouble here, and I think that it's a big boost of morale for the grassroots and for the conservative cause here in my state of Virginia.
1: Well, that's good to hear, as the redistricting war is starting to tilt a bit more in the Republicans' favor. But we also have elections going on. And Scott, one of the most interesting states in the country in recent years has been the Peach State, Georgia. They have a primary coming up. There's a lot at stake, isn't there?
2: Yeah, there is. You have two members of the House of Representatives, Buddy Carter and Mike Collins, duking it out for the Republican nomination alongside a former college football coach, Derek Dooley. And in that three-way race, Club for Growth PAC several months ago decided, hey, let's endorse Mike Collins. He's got the best conservative voting record. He's actually 100% on our scorecard in his short time in Congress. But we do think that he's got the charisma and the leadership capabilities, the policy chops, but also he's down to earth. He's a trucker. He's a business owner.

0: And I think that his message resonates the most with people in the Peach State. We think that Collins is going to come out on top of that primary on Tuesday. The question is, does he avoid a runoff? That's pretty challenging in a three-way race with three competitive candidates. And so who finishes second between Buddy Carter and Derek Dooley with the right to take on Collins here in the runoff election later this summer?
1: And as we look back at that U.S. Senate race that's taking place in Georgia, Scott, that does represent an opportunity for a Republican Senate pickup if things go well?
0: Yeah, they need to go really well, and that's what we're all hoping and praying for. But John Ossoff is the incumbent Democrat. And, you know, there's a lot of people out there that say, you know, Ossoff, he's sort of a dark horse to run for president in 2028. So I think that this is a great opportunity to take one of their better players off the field and defeat him in the midterm election. Obviously, Ossoff has an extreme voting record that's lockstep with every other Democrat in Chuck Schumer's United States Senate minority. They are in the minority right now, but they voted against that $4.5 trillion tax cut. They voted against work requirements and Medicaid. They voted against school choice. They voted against deregulation. They voted for the Green New Scam and all the Biden stimulus that led to record levels of inflation. And so I think we need to hang this record around John Ossoff and give Mike Collins a real chance to adjudicate the record of every partisan liberal in the United States Senate. And that gives us the best opportunity to win in 2026 down in Georgia.
1: And very quickly, we should mention this week that President Donald Trump is on a state visit to China. A lot at stake there as well, isn't there?
0: Definitely. President Trump took members of his cabinet, senior staff. He also took leading business executives from the United States, including Elon Musk and Tim Cook and others, and really trying to demonstrate to China, hey, you want these tariffs to be rolled back? You need to stop cheating. You need to stop manipulating currency. You need to make sure that this trade imbalance is refocused on a way that benefits America, because we've got all that intellectual property that you want to steal, and we're going to do everything we can to protect it. We're winning the race to AI, but China still has a billion consumers of American products, and we need to make sure that both of our economies don't suffer by a prolonged trade war that really just sort of shoots us in the feet in terms of higher costs for consumers. Nonetheless, this is a really good opportunity for President Trump. He's showcasing the skill that he has as a master negotiator, and he, in fact, has already invited Xi Jinping to come to the United States for a reciprocal state dinner, I think, on September 24th.
1: Scott Parkinson at the Club for Growth. Scott, a few words about the club, please.
0: Club for Growth is based out of Washington, D.C. 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
1: Scott Parkinson at the Club for Growth. Scott, thank you for being here.
0: You're welcome.
1: What is the U.S. military action in Iran costing U.S. taxpayers? Eric Boehm of Reason Magazine gets the answer from Ben Freeman of the Quincy Institute.
2: Officially, the war in Iran has cost U.S. taxpayers between $25 and $29 billion so far. If you believe that that total is accurate, then I've got a fine bridge in Brooklyn that I can sell you. Seriously, contact me after the show. I got a great deal for you. Hi, folks. I'm Eric Boehm with Reason Magazine. Thanks for joining us on this edition of American Radio Journal. So how much is the war in Iran actually costing? And is the military budget really going to be $1.5 trillion? That's trillion with a T, next year? These are the questions that we will get into today with my guest, Benjamin Freeman. Ben is the director of the Democratizing Foreign Policy Program at the Quincy Institute for Responsible Statecraft, and he's the co-author of The $1 trillion War Machine, a book about how runaway military spending drives America into foreign wars and bankrupts us here at home. Ben, I've been a big fan of your work for a long time. Really glad to have you here on the show for the first time. Thank you so much for joining us.
3: Likewise, Eric. Great to be here.
2: Great to have you. So let's start with the war, the Iran war, and then we'll talk about the budget proposal for next year. Okay, the official story here is that the administration spent $25 billion on the first 2 months of the war, the first 60 days. They just upped that, I think, the other day. The estimate is now somewhere around $29 billion.

0: million. What is that number capturing, and then what is that also leaving out?
1: Yeah, unfortunately, that number is capturing just a very small sliver of the total cost of the war. This is a number that the DOD comptroller, which is a fancy way of saying the DOD's head budget nerd, threw out at a hearing yesterday. And the problem with the number is that it doesn't account for a number of things that we know are happening in the war. One of the big ones is equipment damage and facilities damage. The comptroller himself said under oath that this $29 billion number he's throwing out there does not account for any of the damage to U.S. facilities in the Middle East as a result of the Iran war. Now, that is a particularly gigantic omission because we know firsthand from credible reports, CNN, New York Times, and elsewhere, that more than half of U.S. military facilities in the Middle East have been damaged during this conflict. Some of them have had multi-billion dollar radar systems taken out. So once you add up all those additional figures, as some external analysts have, Stephen Simler, for example, has a wonderful, very detailed estimate out right now. That puts the actual number around $72 billion. And again, Eric, that's just the direct military cost of this conflict. It doesn't account for the tens of billions of dollars of economic costs we're feeling right here at home.
0: Yeah, of course, doesn't count the higher gas prices, all of that. I've seen one estimate, I think from Brown University, something like $20 billion in additional prices just at the pump that Americans have paid over the last 2 months. So that those totals are certainly adding up. Ben, you had a piece this week up at responsiblestatecraft.org looking forward towards that proposed $1.5 trillion military budget. For next year, there were some hearings this week in front of the House and Senate Appropriations Committee where Secretary of Defense Pete Hegseth was ostensibly there, I guess, to defend this budget proposal. But as you put it in your piece, you know, there wasn't even much of an attempt to justify this figure, this $1.5 trillion figure, which would be a massive increase in defense spending.
1: Right. I mean, I hate to say it, but there, when I'm talking to reason here, there was no reason. Your listeners will be imperiled to hear that there was no reason offered for this. And the reason that is so frustrating is that we're talking about a $1.5 trillion budget, which would be by itself the highest military budget, even controlling for inflation, that we have seen since World War II. This percentage increase in the budget, about $500 billion from year to year, would be the highest percentage increase we've seen since World War II. So we're talking about just an absurd level of spending, you know, more than we spent at the height of the wars in Iraq and Afghanistan, more than we spent at the height of the Reagan military buildup when Top Gun was flying and Rocky Balboa was beating up Russians. This would be more than we've ever spent. So you thought going into these hearings that you were going to get a vehement explanation for here's what's dangerous in the world, here's why we need to spend this much money now. You didn't get any of that from Hegseth. You had kind of the usual suspects mentioned, you know, the boogeyman, Iran, Venezuela, and China. But it's hard to buy these arguments about them when at the same time Hegseth is saying Iran's military is already decimated. They kidnapped the president of Venezuela, and Trump is right now having the red carpet rolled out for him by Xi Jinping, who he calls a friend. So if you're going to say we're going to justify a $1.5 trillion budget because of your friend, I think you've got even more explaining to do.
0: A devil's advocate point here, and certainly something that I've heard people say, Ben, is that, look, okay, $1.5 trillion, that's a lot of money objectively. But when you look at it in terms of the context of the size of America's economy, the total GDP, it's about 5% of GDP. And certainly during the height of the Cold War, we spent a lot more than that on the military. We spent 10%. Or so of GDP in many years back then. So what would you say to somebody who says that this is not so much a huge expansion of military spending, but it's an attempt by Trump and Hegseth to get the military portion of the budget back up to the level that it was previously at?
1: The reason that U.S. military spending is falling as a percentage of GDP is because our GDP is going crazy. It's the American economy being so strong. And then that's why whenever somebody says they try to peg military spending to GDP, it's a fool's argument, because you shouldn't determine how much you spend on the military by how big your economy is. You should determine how much you spend on your military

0: by the threats that your country is seeing. And right now, we're just not seeing anywhere near the threats that would justify a $1.5 trillion military budget.
1: Yeah, I think that's right. The threats are just not the same as they were during the Cold War. And certainly if we stopped fighting these silly wars of choice in the Middle East, that would help with the military spending as well. But thank you so much for joining us today.
0: Thanks so much, Eric.
1: And once again, that is Ben Freeman. He is the director of the Democratizing Foreign Policy Program at the Quincy Institute. You can find his work online at responsiblestatecraft.org and also check out his book, The Trillion Dollar War Machine. For Reason Magazine, I'm Eric Boehm. Catch me right back here next week on another edition of American Radio Journal.
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3: I was struck by word of the death of Ted Turner, who died at age 87. Turner was such an odd individual. In his mannerisms, his speech, he was dubbed the mouth of the South. His silly, if not outrageous, positions, he was also called Captain Outrageous. His clownishness, which was often intended, and his litany of contradictions. The latter included his support of a one-child policy for everyone but himself. He had five kids. And above all, him being a filthy, rich capitalist who seemed to hate capitalism and called himself a, quote, socialist at heart, unquote. He was a leftist who made wads of cash from his media empire, creating cable stations as incredibly influential as CNN, of course, as well as the likes of TNT, TBS, and his single best creation, TCM. All of them bear the Turner name, Turner Network Television, Turner Broadcasting System, and Turner Classic Movies, my favorite. He was an innovator, an entrepreneur, a free market pioneer. But Ted Turner trashed pretty much everything not on his political left. Even weirder, he was a Southerner. You expect him to be a conservative, or at least not wholly antagonistic to conservative values. But not Ted. He often didn't make sense. To many of us, the single most troubling part of the Ted Turner persona was his aggressive, obnoxious atheism. It was so aggressive that it even led to his split with his wife, Jane Fonda. I actually have intriguing inside information about this from a very close source to both Ted and Jane. I can't dare disclose my source, who I hope isn't listening now, but I'll share some information that can be found online regardless. It speaks to just how obnoxious of an atheist Ted was. I had been informed in the late 1990s that Jane Fonda was seriously considering the Christian faith. How serious? She was reading the Bible and C.S. Lewis's Mere Christianity, a masterpiece of apologetics. I've long said that if you want to draw someone to the Christian faith, start them with the New Testament and Lewis's Mere Christianity. Apparently, Jane Fonda was on that track, with both books quite literally at her bedside. When I was informed that Jane was reading these profound works, I was stunned, incredulous. I didn't believe it. But amazingly, it turned out to be true. In fact, the whole world got word when it was soon revealed that, wow, hallelujah, Hanoi Jane Fonda is a Christian. A lengthy process that took place during the 10-year marriage that she had to Ted Turner. It was a moment for great rejoicing for Jane and for most everyone, but not, alas, for Ted Turner. Jane had to hide her interest in Christianity from her atheist husband. The fact that she did really bothered Ted. But Jane conceded that she had to do so because Ted was so argumentative and aggressive that he would have hounded her relentlessly about her investigation into this superstition. Jane was right to be cautious around Captain Outrageous. After all, Ted Turner had once denounced Christianity as being for losers. And when the pair eventually got divorced very shortly after Jane's announced conversion, it was reported that Jane's blessed conversion was a culprit. You can Google that and read different things, but Ted at one point conceded that although it wasn't necessarily Jane's conversion that led to the split, the fact that she concealed her process of conversion was a betrayal of his trust that indeed helped prompt the divorce. In his 2008 memoir, Turner would say that the divorce, quote, wasn't because she had become a Christian, but he was upset that Jane didn't talk to him about it. It was a factor. Meanwhile, Jane sought to grow in her faith, whereas Ted continued on his path. Ted would publicly say, quote, Jane wants me to become a saint.

0: but I'm not, unquote. Well, that was for sure. We should all aspire to be saints. That's the Pilgrim's Progress. And despite Jane Fonda's many flaws, she was seeking the right direction, a direction that Ted had no interest in. Ultimately, Ted passed without Jane, without a loving wife at his side as caretaker until death did them part. He passed with the brutal loneliness of dementia. But Ted was not totally alone. After all, God gives us all the guardian angel, whether we want or believe in one or not. More than that, God offers himself if we choose to accept him. Whether Ted Turner ever did in his final moments of solitude is something that only he and God know. For American Radio Journal, I'm Paul Kengor. Thanks for listening.
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6: From ABC News... I'm Mike Dubusky. Some big primary elections coming up this week ahead of the closely watched midterms this fall. Last night, Republican Congresswoman Julia Letlow advanced to a runoff Senate primary in Louisiana, while Republican Senator Bill Cassidy became the first senator to lose a primary since 2017. More from ABC's Alex Prochet.
7: Tuesday, you have primaries in Alabama, Idaho, Oregon, and Pennsylvania. In Georgia, those primaries include a crowded Republican field for Senate and governor. And in Kentucky, Representative Thomas Massie, who's been an outspoken critic of the president, will face off in a primary with Trump-endorsed Ed Gowrine. And overnight, President Trump repeated his calls for Kentuckians to vote Massie out, calling him the worst and most unreliable Republican congressman in the history of our country.
6: Massie spoke with
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6: Virus cases globally to 11. 7,000 Long Island Railroad workers remain on strike today. New York Governor Kathy Hochul speaking earlier.
9: No one wins in a strike. Everyone is hurt. The hundreds of thousands of people who rely on the railroad and the thousands of unionized workers who are losing out on wages.
6: Hochul also urging those who can to work from home this week. 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
6: A jury in Oakland, California is set to start deliberating tomorrow in the case that pits Elon Musk against Sam Altman. The Tesla CEO is suing Altman, saying he was duped into investing in OpenAI back when it was a nonprofit, when in fact, Musk argues, Altman intended to convert the company into a for-profit enterprise. The stakes are high for both men, with OpenAI expected to go public later this year. And now,
12: the Wall Street Journal reporting that Elon Musk's rocket company is planning to go public on June 12th with what could be the biggest public offering of all time. SpaceX looking to raise as much as $80 billion with the IPO. It comes after Musk recently put his XAI artificial intelligence business under the SpaceX umbrella.
6: ABC's Dave Packer. Severe weather is ripping through a big stretch of the country this weekend. Here's ABC News meteorologist Leslie Lopez.
13: We are going to see more intense tornadoes as a possibility, especially as we're cruising into today. So the opportunity, we're looking at the timing, getting anywhere from Kansas all the way up to Sioux Falls. But tomorrow really is going to be the larger threat. Getting into areas closer towards, it looks like, right near Kansas. It's going to be Wichita all the way towards Kansas City, where we're going to be very focused on very intense and possibly strong tornadoes.
6: And another scary incident in Biscayne Bay in Miami. A boat bursting into flames on Friday with two Good Samaritans on a nearby boat rushing to help the two people who were on board. It comes less than a week after a boat exploded in Biscayne Bay, sending 11 people to the hospital. I'm Mike Dubusky, ABC News.
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2: 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My name's John, the letter J, Wiley, W-I-L-E-Y. 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I gotta say this, I am so excited to talk with Mary Beth. And here's the reason why. I say this all the time. All the time. If you know someone, maybe it's you, a loved one, they got a drug or alcohol problem, they got other mental health issue problems, they're dealing with trauma, and they seem to be helpless, hopeless, do not give up on them. As long as they're breathing in and out, there's hope for them. And Mary Beth is a classic example. You've been sober now 31 years. Am I correct, Mary Beth?
3: I'll have 31 years in January, correct.
2: That is crazy. And I don't want to give away your story, but you became highly addicted. You used the term junkie. A lot of people get turned off by that, but you used the term junkie. And her website's Junkie to Judge, and her book, which I'll tell you in a moment. You became highly addicted to methamphetamine, didn't you?
3: As a teenager, yes. I mean, I started drugs early. I was doing it to excess right away, and I escalated up to shooting meth by 17, and I didn't get sober till 32. So it was a long haul for me.
2: There's a lot of parallels in our story. I didn't do meth. I didn't do any of that stuff, but I had to develop an alcohol problem. And I got sober at 32. And that was the changing point in my life. It's like, you know, it's time to grow up and it's time to create the life you want. That was the thing that got me, is I was so tired of the life I had. And it wasn't all bad. There was a lot of really good things in it, but it wasn't a life I wanted.
3: Yes. I mean, for me, it was that cumulative impact of misery, too, right? I mean, I was felt really stuck. I felt, exhausted beyond exhausted, just hopeless and trapped. And I didn't want to go forward like this. At the same time, finding a way out can be challenging, or even believing there's a way out can be challenging. And so that first step is always the most important.
2: It's really, and a lot of people don't survive to make that a first step. And there are a lot of parallels and stories, a lot of differences. One of the things, I want to go to her website, is junkietojudge.com. She also wrote a book called From Junkie to Judge, One Woman's Triumph Over Trauma and Addiction, which we will talk about later on. One of the things that a lot of people don't seem to get, and they don't seem to understand, number one, is two questions I want to pose to you. I went to your website, junkietojudge.com. I saw a picture of you, and I was like, you know, if I was in a grocery store talking to this woman, I never, ever, ever would have imagined that you went through what you went through. Never. Looks can be very deceiving.
3: That's right. I mean, but that's what 30 years of sobriety looks like, right? I mean, that picture isn't from year one, and it's certainly not from when I was using, because things would have looked a lot different.
2: A lot different.
3: You know, it's a cumulative.

0: forward momentum process, and especially after the first two or three years, we mostly do blend into society at that point.
1: Right, right. And one of the things, the other question I have is a lot of people that have, I'm not saying everybody, but a lot of people that have drug or alcohol addiction issues, substance abuse problems, whatever terminology people want to use, whatever floats your boat, they didn't do that by choice. They were trying to escape something or self-medicating to escape the results of trauma, other mental health issues, whatever it might be. Am I off base with that?
0: No. I mean, those are the two highest indicators that someone's going to develop a long-term substance problem, and that's trauma and or other mental health conditions. And that's what it was for me. It's why in my book I talk about both, because there's an interplay. The reality is, and sometimes people don't want to admit it, but in the beginning, the drugs seemed to work.
1: Yeah, well, they did
0: in
1: work.
0: In the beginning, they were a pain management tool. In the beginning, you actually experienced high and fun times with your friends. And so there's a very attractive reason for it to start with. And it's just that over time, if you get, you know, develop a problem with it, the misery outweighs the benefits. But
1: right.
0: In the beginning, it seems like it's a solution to sort of the misery of your life or the mental health symptoms that you may not be having properly treated.
1: My issue was I was so affected by trauma from police work. That I had difficulty sleeping and I had difficulty winding down. And I found that alcohol worked really well for that for a long period of time until it didn't anymore, until it became another problem.
0: That's right. And that's why a lot of times when it's important to look at what sort of purpose the substance is having for you. Now, don't get me wrong. I had a problem very fast. I mean, when I first drank, which was when I was 12, and it was Boone's Farm Strawberry Hill
1: now
0: Wine.
1: Now you're taking me back. Stop it. Stop it right now. I'm going to start reminiscing about the 8-track playing Leonard Skinner, and I was in a car with some girl. I don't remember her name. I'm drinking Boone's Farm and thinking I'd never get better than this, and it never did.
0: Yes, I mean, a very popular introductory drug in my day. But, you know, what captured my attention was how much better it made me feel, which meant I wanted to pursue it. And so, you know, I was pursuing drugs to excess early. I mean, I moved on to weed and pills. I did a lot of acid for a while. And then at 16, found meth. But even in the drug group of my town, I was, you know, people were cautioning me against overuse. So even the other drug users were saying, Mary Beth, you need to slow down.
1: Well, you know you got a problem when people that have problems tell you, oh, look, you're a wreck. You need to take it easy.
0: That's right. That's right. And so, of course, I didn't listen and I didn't care, but that was really where I was. It was always to excess. Every level of it was to excess. And meth, for whatever biochemical reason, just fit me the best. And so when I found it, all the other drugs became secondary to me. I really right. wanted meth. I think my terminology is I was very committed to meth.
1: Very quickly. And look, I to this day do not understand the correlation. I don't understand the correlation between trauma and in my case alcohol. I don't understand it. I've just learned to accept it, and for me it's like throwing gasoline on a fire. And I don't understand the whole DNA thing, that genetically I'm predisposed to this, whatever. I just don't care. I want to have a happy life. How accurate is that for you?
0: Well, I mean, I definitely, that is true, but I did care in the sense that I knew that my trauma history, and I had child abuse, physical, sexual assaults outside the home, violent boyfriend. I mean, I knew that the violence was underneath my drug use. And so when I got sober, I knew that if I didn't address that, I was never going to be happy and productive and maybe couldn't stay sober.
1: Right.
0: So I had to work on both. And so when I got home from rehab, I really found a therapist with trauma expertise to start that work. So why, it wasn't so much as to the why, it was that if I don't address it now, my future is going to be impacted. I'll never really be happy if I don't deal with this pain.
1: And that was the same, very similar for me. And it was at 32, I was in a right mood. I was at the right time of my life where I said, okay, maybe I'll try this. Maybe you're onto something. And here's what it boiled down to for me, Mary Beth, was I saw these other people and they seemed to be happy. They seemed to have productive lives. And no matter how hard I try, and I had a lot of willpower in a lot of areas of my life, no matter how hard I try, I exert myself, I couldn't achieve what they did.
0: Yeah, I mean, my terminology for me is that I had worked my way down the corporate ladder after law school.

0: I mean, after college, because I couldn't hold a job, right? And so everyone around me was moving forward, and I was losing ground. Every year, I was losing more and more ground. But what you'd say is also important.
1: Well, let me cut you off. We're going to come back to this conversation with Mary Beth O'Connor in just a few moments. Mary Beth is a fascinating, fascinating case. She became highly addicted to methamphetamine for many years. She's been sober now 31 years. She became a judge. She's authored the book From Junkie to Judge, One Woman's Triumph Over Trauma and Addiction. Her website is junkietojudge.com. When we return, we're going to talk about her childhood and what started all this. Don't go anywhere. This is the Law Enforcement Talk Radio Show. We'll be right back.
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0: conversation with Mary Beth O'Connor. She is in California. She is a fascinating, fascinating story. And I'll say this again. If you have someone you love in your life, maybe it's you, that's got a drug or alcohol problem and you're about ready to give up hope, don't give up hope on them, because no one's a lost cause. And Mary Beth is a great example. She's highly addicted to methamphetamine. She's been sober now 31 years, author of the book From Junkie to Judge, One Woman's Triumph Over Trauma and Addiction, and her website is junkietojudge.com. One of the things that I can't stand, Mary Beth, is, I'm not going to name names, but there's certain channels where it's like, they all have idyllic lives. I didn't have a bad life growing up. My parents were great people. We grew up poor. We did a lot of things, but you were on the opposite end of the spectrum where it was just a nightmare after nightmare, wasn't it?
1: Yeah. I mean, it didn't start out well. You know, my mother, you know, wasn't connected to me. I was actually left at a nunnery for the first 6 months of my life. And, you know, so a poor start. But when I was 9, she married my stepfather and things got much, much worse. I mean, he was very violent with her. He was physically, sexually violent with me. And it was just a super high stress environment. And so I was always walking on eggshells and never knew what was going to happen to me, couldn't control it. So it was just anxiety producing and very, very stressful.
0: So we're of similar age. I went to boarding boys high school, was a seminary. I wanted to be a priest before I turned into police work. I didn't have the calling. I can't imagine being abandoned in a nunnery or convent when you're a little one.
1: Yeah, my husband said that I reminded

0: And I am from an Irish Catholic family with four younger sisters, and we're a quite boisterous crowd. And we'd always ask him, what do you want for Father's Day? What do you want for Christmas? What do you want for your birthday? And he'd always say, I want some peace and quiet. And the poor guy never, ever, ever got what he wanted, ever.
1: Yeah, my husband actually will say that occasionally currently, so I understand.
0: I think it's a male thing. We need it more than anything else, and until we don't need it more, then we go, hey, I want action. There's no keeping us happy. But your story, when you think, and granted, you're very young, but people would think, oh, your mom got married, things are getting better, but that was like stepping out of the fire or from the, out of the frying pan into the fire, wasn't it?
1: Yes. And at first I was surprised. I mean, I thought, okay, he's got different rules. Let me try to follow these rules. But then very shortly it became clear that it didn't matter what I did. I mean, you could do the same thing 10 times and 9 times there'd be no reaction. And the 10th time it was like the worst thing anybody ever did. And so there was no sort of causal relationship between my behavior and what happened to me. And that was really took a while to understand and then to adapt. And I tried to do things to reduce the risk. You know, I had like strategies, for example, to not make noise when opening the door or putting the dishes away. But in the long run, there was no controlling him because it was about him. It really wasn't about me.
0: Yeah, you happen to be on the receiving end. It would have been anybody. I'm not saying this to cast any aspersions on your story, but he would have flashed at anyone that was handy.
1: Yes, and he was very violent with my mother. I think that has a big impact on kids as well, because
0: yeah,
1: you're seeing, you know, one adult hurt the other adult, but also it means she can't help you because she can't protect herself.
0: It leaves a horrible message, and even I learned this the hard way. Even arguing in front of your children, if you're like me, and especially back in the day, I'm much more mellower now. I was never physically violent, but I would say things and yell, and that would create an unsafe environment for the children, and it had a profound effect on them. And people, when you say, I'm not violent, that's great. You need to stop arguing in front of your children. That goes to men and women.
1: That's true. But especially if there has been any violence, every time there's a raised voice, you know, it's like we would freeze, my sister and I, because you don't know when it's going to go from raised voice to physical violence. And so as soon as there's a loud voice, our full attention is focused on him and what's going to happen next.
0: How long a period of time, how many years of your life did this go on?
1: I lived with him for 10 years.
0: How old were you when it finally either you left or he left or whatever?
1: I left for college, and so that's how I got out of it. I left from New Jersey where I grew up, and I came to California for college as far away as I could get.
0: Gotcha. Gotcha. And you would think, okay, this is where the white picket fence, all that stuff comes in. You meet the love of your life, things go on, and life gets great. That was not in the cards for you, was it?
1: No, and that's true for so many of us with the violence history. I mean, I didn't have much money in college, and I lived in poor neighborhoods. And so I had like two muggings when I was in college, but I also had a really life-threatening kidnapping by 3 men and 6-hour rape by all of them. And so the violence just kept, you know, piling on. And I felt like I couldn't get away from it. Like, sort of, what's so wrong with me that these things keep happening? And it just made me focus on the chemicals again. You know, well, you know, drugs were the solution at home. I guess I'm going to turn and increase my usage again. And I started using heavily again in the toward the end of my senior year, and didn't get sober for 10 more years.
0: You would think. All right, and by the way, let's just go back a little bit. You started drinking, you started experimenting with substances when you were 12. Now
1: yes.
0: You're what, 21?
1: Yeah, 22, 23 at the end of college, yeah.
0: So that's a long period of time. And a lot of things went on, I'm sure, during that time period. You already said some really tough things that I don't want to gloss over. I acknowledge that you went through these things. But you went through a lot of things at the hands of other people. And I'm sure during that time period, you went through things where it was a little less than favorable for you based off what you did with the substances.
1: Yeah. I mean, my behavior wasn't always perfect. I mean, certainly I put myself in risky situations at times over substances. I mean, not all drug dealers are safe, right?
0: No. That's what they're called, drug dealers, and they're pretty dangerous people.
1: I mean, don't get me wrong. I grew up in a small town, so a lot of them were just the guys in town, right?
0: Yeah.
1: They're people.

0: you know, but that, you know, but there were some people that were dangerous. And so, and yet that wasn't a high factor in my mind. But it's also because I grew up with violence. I sort of, I didn't give it the same weight that maybe someone else would. So to me, it had to be pretty extreme for me to actually pay any attention to it.
1: This is a kind of wake up and smell the coffee conversation we're talking with Mary Beth O'Connor. She survived abuse trauma as a child from an abusive stepfather who also sexually abused her. She was sexually abused, attacked, and violated as an adult. Got addicted to methamphetamine, was addicted for many years, got sober at 31. She's the author of the book From Junkie to Judge. We'll talk about that in a moment. One Woman's Triumph Over Trauma and Addiction. Her website is junkietojudge.com. 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We're going to talk more about Mary Beth's story in a few moments. You don't want to miss it, so don't go anywhere. We'll be right back. 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
4: ABC News, I'm Mike Dabusky. Primary elections coming up this week include high-profile races in Alabama, Idaho, Oregon, Pennsylvania, and Georgia. Also in Kentucky, where Republican Thomas Massie is facing a tough primary challenge and increasing criticism from President Trump. Massie is part of a bipartisan chorus of voices now criticizing a proposed fund from the Trump administration, which would be used to finance payouts to those who claim they were wronged by the government. Democratic Representative Jamie Raskin also taking issue with the idea.
5: This is completely unconstitutional, and Congress has got to move to stop it, not just the courts.
4: Another hantavirus case has been confirmed in Canada from one of the passengers aboard that Dutch cruise vessel. Total cases worldwide now sits at 11. And in New York,
6: I'm urging all parties once again to bargain at the table and to get a deal done.
4: Governor Kathy Hochul weighing in on the Long Island Railroad strike, which could affect 250,000 passengers tomorrow. This is ABC News.
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0: a conversation with Mary Beth O'Connor on the Law Enforcement Talk Radio Show. She survived abuse, a trauma, a huge physical trauma as a child. Also sexual abuse from her stepfather. She was sexually abused, molested, raped, became addicted to methamphetamine, stayed that way for a long time. She's now been sober over 31 years. And she's author of the book, From Junkie to Judge, One Woman's Triumph Over Trauma and Addiction. And her website is junkietojudge.com. That term, judge, should get your attention. We'll talk about it in a few moments. I hear the stories, and you know, as a police and my own personal experience, I see people that have tremendous problems, and some of them don't survive. Some of them wind up going to jails, and some of them, and we don't get to see them very often, they turn their lives around. And they usually, and it's not that there's a small minority of them, it's that they're busy doing other things, they're living life, so we don't get to see them. You made a remarkable transformation. We look at the person now, you go to junkietojudge.com, see a picture of Mary Beth, and you go, that's not, there's no way. There's no way she went through this. It's not the same person. But you said earlier in the conversation, if you took a photo in your first days, it would look totally different, wouldn't it?
1: Yes, it would be very different. I mean, that's the, you know, the good side of recovery is that you get to sort of participate in life as a without all that weight on your shoulders. You know, you can be sort of a full-fledged member of your community. You can, I can hold a job. I can be a wife and a friend and actually show up for you, and I can resolve my problems instead of, you know, making my problems worse. It's a whole new world in recovery.
0: It certainly is, for sure. And earlier in the conversation, you said something that's very important. I think that we need to talk a little bit about, and I'm a paraphrase, if I don't stay sober, I'm not going to heal from the trauma. If I don't deal with the trauma, I probably won't stay sober. How accurate is that for not just me? It's very accurate, but for you and for a lot of other people.
1: Yeah, I mean, I definitely was aware of the pain, even though I had shoved it down and done my best to keep it down with the drugs. And so on one hand, my biggest fear going to rehab was, how am I going to deal with the pain? Like, that's what, you know, kept me sort of stuck where I was for a long time. And that was my biggest concern as we were driving there. But at the same time, I also thought, well, if I'm going to have any realistic chance of succeeding, I got to deal with the trauma. I didn't know how I was going to deal with it or if I could actually manage to heal from it, but I knew if I didn't address it, I was going to stay miserable and probably not be able to stay sober.
0: You were hitting the bell right on the head, the bell on the head. And it's my story is, if I couldn't find a way to feel better, to heal from the trauma and to become, I hate this term is overused, to become more centered and have the kind of life I wanted, then there's no way I'd stay sober, because I'd always resort to this stuff to try to self-medicate. And that would raise its ugly head and create more problems for me.
1: Right. But the other thing I'll say is that for me, my trauma recovery took a lot longer than my
0: sobriety. You're preaching
1: recovery
0: to the choir, sister.
1: Yeah.
0: And I didn't go through what you went through. Look, I want to clarify something. My mother was an awesome person. She still is. My dad was an awesome father. We didn't have the violence. We didn't have all that stuff. We didn't have the traumas that Mary Beth is talking about. What I went through was a lot of trauma, a lot of physical attacks on me as a police officer, and it had a profound impact on me. So there's similarities. Our similarities is in the end result. It's not in how we got there, I guess is what I'm saying.
1: Yeah, and I will say, for my trauma recovery, I did like multiple things. I mean, I was in individual therapy at first with a therapist who had expertise in trauma, and I was on meds for a couple years. But then at 3 years into my recovery, she put me in group therapy with women with trauma histories, and that was like a whole new level.

0: level of recovery. So it was multi-phased, and it took, I was in therapy of one type or another for 9 years before I really said I was, you know, mostly recovered. I was probably 80% recovered at that point. So it was a lot of work, and it took a long time. But it's always, you know, incrementally better, right? I mean, it's not 9 years of misery and a light switch. It's, you know, better, better, better.
1: Right.
0: But it was definitely a gradual process.
1: Well, if, and I use the analogy, if you went to bed being all messed up from whatever, and you woke up and everything was fantastic, you'd be like a different person. You wouldn't know how to live. You wouldn't know what to do with yourself. So it's got to be gradual. Otherwise, it's, what other option is there?
0: There isn't another. Now, don't get me wrong. When I got sober, I'm 32. I had basically wasted my life. I wanted it to be fast, but, you know, realistically, that's not how it works, especially when it's such deep pain that, you know, was created over many years. And when, you know, I shoved it down for so long. When I went into therapy, my therapist would ask me questions like, how do you feel about that? And I would look at her confused. Like, she had to give me a laminated card with feelings
1: don't
0: on it.
1: Say it. I would get... Well, the little smiley face, the angry face. I had two emotions, or three emotions. I'm okay, I'm angry, and I'm happy. That's it. How are you feeling? I don't know. Why don't you tell me? I'm getting frustrated.
0: Yes, exactly right. So that's the level at which I was starting. Like, I couldn't even name my feelings. And so it was a lot of work from there. But, you know, but even though I wasn't moving as fast as I wanted to, I did have to force myself to notice the progress, because my natural inclination is negative thinking, catastrophizing, especially because for me, my PTSD showed up as anxiety. So I had to force myself to, like, pause and look backward and see my forward progress.
1: I was always told my mind is like a bad neighborhood. Don't go there by yourself. you spend a lot of time thinking, it's usually bad stuff. I want to go into what prompted you to change your life, because it's a massive change. And the miracle for many people is what precedes it.
0: Yeah, and for me, it wasn't like an epiphany moment. It was really sort of like a cumulative wearing down. You know, I mean, I couldn't hold a job. I was just emotionally devastated. I mean, I felt so miserable and so trapped, and I saw no way forward. I just couldn't imagine. And my partner was ready to throw me out. And so it was sort of like everything together, where I finally said, you know, well, maybe I ought to go to rehab. And it wasn't even that I thought I could get sober. I didn't really believe sobriety was on the table. I thought, well, maybe I can figure out how to use less, how to do better.
1: Let me know when you figure that one out. I haven't figured that one out yet.
0: But that was as far as my imagination could go. Maybe I can figure out how to do better. And so it was a process for me to even start to believe sobriety was an option on the table. It took me a while to even believe that possibility. And it was also, you know, I wasn't perfect in sobriety. I used 3 times in my first 5 months. But, you know, that was a heck of a lot better, right?
1: Right. I got to ask you this, and then we'll go into your story. One of the big things for me was I wasn't sure I wanted this. And I saw other sober people. I'm like, I don't want to be like that.
0: I wanted to be, you know, happy. I wanted to enjoy my life. I wanted to be who I remembered having been at one point. You know, I mean, I'd always done well in school. I liked to work. You know, I had lost my connection to so many parts of myself. I did want those connections back. I sort of wanted to be the person that I knew I should have been if I wasn't pumping drugs into myself for 20 years.
1: Right. And look, it sounds dramatic to say that, but that's the truth. And I don't think you say that for a fact. I think you say it as an explanation.
0: Yes. And it took a while to even, you know, remember her, you know, to really reconnect to her. Because when your world gets so narrow when you're in the middle of a long-term, you know, substance use disorder, right, and addiction, it's just you see less and less, and things are sort of grayed out, and the whole focus is on drug use, or 99% of it. And so I wanted to be, you know, the Mary Beth who used to actually enjoy life.
1: Yeah, we're talking with Mary Beth O'Connor, and I'm saying yeah because I can relate 100%. She survived abusive trauma, physical, sexual trauma as a child from a stepfather, was physically abused, physically violated, assaulted, sexually assaulted as an adult, became addicted to drugs, methamphetamine for many, many years, been sober now over about 31 years, and author of the book From Junkie to Judge, One Woman's Triumph.

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0: our conversation with Mary Beth O'Connor on the Law Enforcement Talk Radio Show. She survived horrendous abuse as a child, physical, sexual assault, you name it. Also the same as an adult outside of the house. And she became addicted to drugs, was addicted for many years. She used the term junkie. A lot of people take exception to that. I don't. She's authored the book From Junkie to Judge, One Woman's Triumph Over Trauma and Addiction. And her website is junkietojudge.com. Mary Beth, first of all, the term junkie, a lot of people put a negative connotation on it. They same thing with drunk, they same thing with alcoholic, whatever it might be. And that's a statement about them. That's not a statement about the individual. And that's me on my soapbox. It's a good explanation of where we were. It's not who we were. So your response to that, before we go into your story.
1: Yeah, I mean, and I wouldn't use that term for someone else, but for me, I thought it would be a good title for the book to sort of capture the whole arc, right? I mean, it's a term people understand, and then to contrast it with having become a judge, I thought in a couple words I could really show sort of what recovery can be and what recovery can look like.
0: Well, let's be honest, that's a pretty

0: profound transition from junkie to judge.
1: Yes.
0: I mean, it's yes. from one extreme to the other.
1: Exactly. It was a 20-year transition, but yes, it is an important transition. And the judge title, you sort of captures attention, and it allows me to talk about my story and, you know, give people some hope and hopefully reduce stigma, all of those positives.
0: That's the most important thing is, as a lot of people, if you tell me too much ahead of time, if you don't get my attention, I'm not going to pay attention to you. I'm not going to listen to you. Well, when you say junkie to judge, you got my attention immediately. Even though it didn't apply to me anymore, I was like, I got to find out more. What's going on with this?
1: Yes, yes. And the arc of it is sort of, you know, sort of a summary of the whole. I mean, the truth is, I'm proud of having been a judge, and I'll be glad to talk about that. But it's not sort of the basis of my recovery, right? I mean, the best part of recovery is the lack of obsession, the lack of chaos, yes. you know, living your positive life. But I'm really proud that, you know, I was able to accomplish becoming a judge after my history in particular.
0: Well, and you should be. And what I tell people is this, look, I was a police, when I retired as a police sergeant, that's what I did. It took a toll, but it's not an explanation of who I am. And it's not an explanation of the person I wanted to be afterwards. And not all of it was bad, a lot of it was great. And same thing with judge. There's a lot of that I'm sure is good, but that's what you did. It's not who you are.
1: That's right. It was a job. It was a job.
0: And it's a big, big difference. But you can't be a functioning good judge and have a drug or alcohol problem, can you?
1: You can't. No, most people cannot do that. I mean, you know, especially if it's an extreme, a severe drug or alcohol problem. I'm sure there are some judges that have, you know, milder versions of it, but not my version.
0: Right. And I think yours is a bit extreme, to the extreme.
1: Yeah, it was pretty extreme. That's true.
0: Well, when you got other junkies, other people with drug or alcohol problems, saying, hey, you better slow down. You know, that's an indicator that maybe you're out of control. And we would love to say that, look, you went to bed one night and you woke up and everything's ta-da, wonderful. And that's not the way it is for most of us. It's hard earned. That's why it's called recovery. It's not something that happens instantaneously. Is that how you describe it for you?
1: Yeah, I mean, look, when I got sober, again, I'm 32. I have a Berkeley degree, an undergraduate degree, and good grades. But then I had, you know, an embarrassing resume for the next 10 years because I couldn't hold a job. And when I got home from rehab, my goal wasn't one day I'll be a judge. I mean, my first professional goal was let's not get fired again.
0: Yeah, that's a pretty good goal, by the way, Mary Beth. Hey, I too got to get fired today. I don't want to go home and tell my spouse that, by the way, I don't have a job.
1: And he'd heard that often before. So, I mean, that's really where I started. I wasn't even ready for a career job when I got sober. I hadn't really worked well for 10 years. I really started where I was. My first job when I got home from rehab, despite my Berkeley degree, was a temporary, low-level, part-time admin job. Because it's really all I was ready to handle. For me to even go every day and show up on time, that was new behavior. I needed sort of practice with that.
0: Well, and here's my story a little bit. When I retired from police work and I got sober and all that stuff happened, and I started making changes in my life, my very first job was a part-time job selling pagers and cell phones and the bricks. Remember the brick phones?
1: Yes.
0: That's what can I really handle this? I was scared to death. I was like a kid. I didn't know how to behave.
1: Exactly. I mean, for me to get up every day on time and get a shower and go to work and stay like all the hours and not leave in the middle of the day and not go back, I mean, like that was all new and it really took practice. But that's what a lot of recovery is. A lot of recovery skills are practice. And so then my second job was a full-time permanent mid-level job, right? And so it was like, you know, step-by-step moving forward. I didn't go to law school until I had 6.5 years sober.
0: Get out.
1: Because that's when I was ready. That's when I was ready. I was 39 years old, 6.5 years sober when I started Berkeley Law.
0: I thought that you were a lawyer before you got sober. See,
1: no,
0: that's even more
1: amazing.
0: I had
1: actually gone to Berkeley Law right out of college, but I was using so much meth that I withdrew because I couldn't get there. I mean, I literally couldn't get there. And so I had, in my addiction, I had handed back a top 10 law school, and it took me 16 years to do it for real, to go to law school for real.
0: What was, can you put your finger on anything that made you say, there's got to be another way?

0: other people were doing it, right? I mean, other people were more functional. I mean, even my partner wasn't, you know, a goody-two-shoes guy, but when I met him, he would use drugs with me. But he would use drugs and, like, stop at 2 or 3 in the morning and go to bed.
1: Yeah, right.
0: And he would go to work every day. And so, I mean, I saw other people who were having forward progress in their lives, who were more stable, who were happier. And that is something that I wanted. I just wasn't sure how I was going to go about getting it.
1: So about 6.5 years sober, you decide to go to law school and you graduate from there and you become a practicing lawyer. At what point did the whole judge thing come into the play?
0: Yeah, so when I graduated from law school, I worked at like a big law firm in Silicon Valley, which is where I lived. And then I switched over to doing class action work for the federal government. And when I was doing that work, I saw other people getting this administrative law judge job that I didn't even know existed. So like many things, when you see others do it, it captures your attention. Oh, that looks like a good path forward. I think I might want to copy them. Let me do that too, you know. And so that's sort of how it all worked out. And I was appointed a federal judge when I had 20 years sober. I mean, so it was, it was definitely a progression up to that point.
1: And I know you don't want to hear this, but you need to give yourself a pat on the back. So many people don't, they just give in and they don't try and they die very young. And it's not just them that suffers, it's their families as well.
0: Yes, and I will say, I mean, my partner's always been very supportive. He's always more confident I'm going to get these things than I am, you know, so.
1: So then you decided, hey, I'm going to write a book about this.
0: Yeah, I mean, when I was appointed a judge, it was sort of a reflection time. And I started thinking about, could my story be of use? You know, could I actually do something useful with my story? And that's when I started taking notes for the book. But also, I didn't actually know how to write a memoir. I mean, it turns out that writing a memoir is very different than writing an excellent legal brief, you know. And so so for me, it was also the intellectual challenge that I like. Let me figure out how to do this well. And so I thought the story might be useful, and I found it challenging to do the writing and learn how to do it well.
1: I think it's more than useful. I think a lot of people can benefit. The name of the book is From Junkie to Judge, One Woman's Triumph Over Trauma and Addiction. And I want people to just shy away from the idea that this doesn't apply to you because you're not female. All right, number one. You may not have gone through all the trauma that you went through, but maybe you know someone has got an addiction problem. Check out the book, From Junkie to Judge, One Woman's Triumph Over Trauma and Addiction. Your website is junkietojudge.com. Can people get more information about you and a book there?
0: Yeah, I mean, I've written some opinion pieces like for the Wall Street Journal and the LA Times, and those are on my website. Some other information about me. And then also people can message me through my website. So I answer every message. If I ever can, you know, be of use or if people have questions, I'm happy to talk with anyone who messages me.
1: And the website again is junkietojudge.com. It's not difficult to forget to remember. junkietojudge.com is a website. I gotta ask you this, we've got like 30 seconds left. Is there anything you can't do?
0: Yes, I can't draw. I mean, I don't really know how to cook. I mean, there are many things that I can't do.
1: I'm not good at singing, and my handwriting is the worst. Mary Beth O'Connor, thank you so much for telling your story on the Law Enforcement Talk Radio Show. Very much appreciated.
0: Thanks for having me.
1: We've got another great guest heading away in just a few moments. 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
4: From ABC News, Mike Dubusky on the National Mall in Washington, D.C. right now. Thousands are gathered for an America-themed prayer event called Rededicate 250. As part of the country's 250th anniversary celebrations, President Trump expected to deliver remarks later today. It comes as his administration comes under increasing scrutiny over a proposed Truth and Justice Commission. The Department of Justice now finalizing a deal to establish that nearly $2 billion fund, which would be used to finance payouts to people who claim to have been wronged by the government.
5: Sources tell ABC News that under the terms of the potential agreement, which sources caution are not final until publicly announced, Trump would have the authority to remove members of the commission running the fund without cause, and the commission would be under no obligation to disclose its procedures or decision-making process. The move even alarmed some Republicans. Democrats saying Trump is creating a political slush fund that is utterly fraudulent.
4: ABC News Washington Bureau Managing Editor Catherine Falders. Trump himself wrapping up a trip to China last week, touting some trade deals struck on Boeing jets and agriculture products. But questions remain about the specifics of those deals. U.S. Trade Representative Jamison Greer speaking on ABC's This Week earlier this morning.
6: Before the leaders meet, people like me and Secretary Bessin and our staff, we meet with our counterparts with on the Chinese side, and we work out among ourselves a lot of issues so that the presidents don't have to address it, and that's why they didn't address tariffs.
4: New York Governor Kathy Hochul providing an update on the Long Island Railroad strike with this message for commuters.
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4: The U.S. could announce a possible criminal indictment of Raul Castro in the coming days. Sources familiar with the matter say Cuba's grid is on the verge of collapse due to an energy crisis there. ABC's Alex Preche reports from Washington.
10: Extensive blackouts across the country have sparked protests. Cubans banging on pots and pans, shouting, "Turn the lights on." many without power up to 22 hours a day, as a U.S. oil blockade and sanctions have

0: part of an ongoing pressure campaign by the Trump administration.
1: A big win for Bulgaria in the Eurovision Song Contest, with the finals happening in Vienna last night. Details from ABC's Wayne Cabot.
2: Dara, maybe a name to remember. She's a singer who just won Eurovision for a very catchy song about self-empowerment. So what is this song? Bangaranga.
3: Chasing perfection in our society right now. It's a huge problem that we got.
2: She's from Bulgaria, marking the first time in the contest's 70-year history that a singer from that Eastern European nation is taking home the top prize. Wayne Cabot, ABC News.
1: And researchers at Trinity College in Ireland say they've discovered what they believe is the oldest surviving English poem in a Latin text in a Roman library. Composed in Old English, Caedimon's Hymn is thought to have been written by an agricultural worker in the 7th century. Mike Dubusky, ABC News.
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8: 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So you too can stay informed quickly, easily, and best of all, like always, free. Joining us from Massachusetts, we have retired police officer Mario Oliveira on the phone. Mario's been on the show 2 times before, and he's a fascinating story. I'll give you a little heads up about it. Mario was shot multiple times. The dude died a couple times during medical procedures, which we'll talk about. One thing we didn't get to talk about is how this affected him, his family, what he does to help wounded officers, his book, his movie, and by the way, the website for the movie, check it out, it's a gunrunnerfilm.com. It's a gunrunnerfilm.com. And yes, they are in the fundraising stages. You want to help out, even $5 will go a long way. Mario, thanks for being a guest on the show. Very much appreciated.
9: Thank you, and Merry Christmas to you, Jay.

0: Merry Christmas to you. And by the way, we've had you on many times before, but it's such a deep story. And we think 40 minutes is a long time. It really goes by so fast when you start having the conversation. For those who are not aware of your story, just from soup to nuts, a brief bird's eye overview of what happened.
1: Yeah, certainly. So I was with the ATF in Boston at the time, and I was investigating a young man who was trafficking firearms from a neighboring state into the city streets of the greater Boston area. And subsequently brought this kid in. I call him a kid. He was 21 years old. And rather than arresting him, I tried to change his life and, you know, bring him on as an informant. He initially agreed. Only later, 3 weeks later, he tried to murder me and shot me 6 times.
0: And that's something that we never think. I can just tell you from my experience, I was aware that could happen to me, but I never thought it would.
1: Yeah, neither did I, to be honest with you.
0: And that's the kind of thing that only happens to other people. It doesn't happen to, is it fair to say it doesn't happen to people like you and me?
1: Yeah, well, we hope it would never happen, but unfortunately in our profession, anything can happen, as you well know.
0: And when you were shot, I think it was 6 times, is that correct?
1: That's correct, 6 times, point blank.
0: You were in critical condition. You were on death's door. As a matter of fact, you died a couple times during the medical procedures, didn't you?
1: Correct, I died 3 times, according to the doctors.
0: And people would, I'm sure you've been asked this many times. Did you see the bright light? Did you experience any of that when you died?
1: I had an amazing experience with the afterlife. I can say that.
0: That's amazing. That's amazing. Have you found that people don't believe you when you tell them that?
1: No, not really, because I have all the proof. I have my surgeon is still alive, and he's still well and still practicing, and he'll tell you I was able to repeat his conversations that he had in the operating room. I told him what he did to me. All the while, he told me I was dead, and there was no way that I could know or hear any of this stuff.
0: Right.
1: So I have eyewitnesses that were there who are still with us today.
0: Here's the thing I've found, Mario, and I'm going to phrase this as a question. I stopped trying to convince people. Those who don't believe my story, that's okay. They don't need to. I found there's nothing that's going to convince someone otherwise. If they are the mindset all police are trigger-happy killers, nothing from my experience is going to change that. Is that the case with you?
1: Absolutely. I agree with you wholeheartedly.
0: As a matter of fact, it's a way. What's the old saying? Never argue with stupid people. They'll just drag you right to their level and beat you with years of experience. And I always add in there, especially on social media.
1: Exactly.
0: Man, you will get hammered. And I sit there many times and I get a little agitated at people. But I've found out for me that's giving them too much power. People I don't even know.
1: Yeah, what's the other adage they say in our profession? You just can't fix stupid.
0: No, you can't. And you know what? You can't even beat common sense into it. You want to have bloody knuckles, and they're still stupid. How critical of a condition were you in?
1: Well, I was in the hospital for almost a month. They had to cut me open. I got shot all on my chest and stomach at point-blank range with a .40 caliber. One of the bullets actually went in the right side of my chest, traveled through my liver, across my chest, missed my heart by 2 millimeters, and the bullet came out on the other side.
0: And you were
1: any luckier than that.
0: You were receiving treatment for a month, inpatient. Then I'm sure continued afterwards.
1: Yeah, so I ended up going home, had some rehab, returned back to full duty 5 months later.
0: You got to be kidding me.
1: No.
0: No, I get that. Later. Look, a lot of people say, man, you think that the handwriting be on the wall. I was driven. This was a calling. It wasn't something I just did. And by the way, I was in a position when I was forced to retire. I didn't know what else to do.
1: Yeah. What was my motivation was I had a 3-year-old son at the time of my shooting. And the day that I got home from the hospital, my wife told me that she was pregnant. So I had another baby on the way, unexpectedly, and a 3-year-old child.
0: So in a way, you're blessed, Mario, even though you went through this horrific tragedy.
1: Right. Instead of God taking my life, he gave me a life.
0: That's crazy. It really is. I

0: On to fast forward, because you got released from the hospital, you went home before the time period before you went back to work. How long, what was that like for your wife and your 3-year-old?
1: Well, they struggled because I really forced myself to get better, because obviously, Jay, you know, and many other officers out there who are listening, when you get hurt, we're usually the breadwinners for our families. You know, we have that A type personality, that we're the boss, we're the bread earners, we're the ones that got to keep our family going. So I had all that pressure on me, but I had to get better, and I forced myself to get out there and mow my lawn and do household chores and pick up the trash when I was not in any position, any physical shape to do anything, to lift anything heavy after what I went through. But yet I did it. And I eventually went back to work in 5 months, lied to myself, I lied to my doctor, I lied to my wife. I lasted all of a year and a half and had a major heart attack.
0: Which is enough to kill most people right there. So you survived two extremely life-threatening situations.
1: Right. And then about 8 months after the heart attack, I had a stroke.
0: Oh, my God. It's amazing you can even have a conversation with us. 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Of all the radio stations in the United States, there are no other shows like the Law Enforcement Talk Radio show. And on Facebook, there's only one official page. 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And be sure to like the Law Enforcement Talk Radio show Facebook page. We're talking with Mario Oliveira. And Mario, he was shot multiple times, almost killed. Then he almost died from a heart attack and a stroke. And we're going to talk more about his story, his recovery afterwards, his family. And he's turned his life to helping other officers with VIPO911.org is a website. He's got a book co-written by him and Keith Notek called Gunrunner, the Mario Oliveira Story. And he's raising funds to do a movie project on his story called agunrunnerfilm.com. That's agunrunnerfilm.com. 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We'll be right back.
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0: Return our conversation with Maria Oliveira. Maria is a retired police officer in Massachusetts. While detailed to the ATF, he was shot 6 times, died 3 times during surgery, during medical procedures, was released in the hospital after a month. 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That's VIPO911.org. He's co-written a book with Keith Notek called Gun Runner, the Mario Oliveira Story. 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Mario, I'm going to recap this very quickly because there's got 3 things that are so profound in your story. You're shot multiple times. That could have killed just about anyone. You had a heart attack. That could also kill just about anyone. And a stroke, which could have killed just about anyone. Do you ever think, man, third time's a charm, there can't be a fourth? I'm done.
1: I hope there's not a fourth.
0: All right. Well, look, you're a relatively young man. Yeah, it's like you're a young man. You got a young family. You're not ready for this, are you?
1: No, I'm not.
0: Getting older is a privilege denied to many. Number one, I can remind myself, because I have plenty of aches and pains. I almost didn't survive my 30s. You look back and go, man, I almost didn't make it 3 times.
1: Yeah.
0: And yet, you did all these things around the house that you weren't ready to do. What drove you to do that?
1: I knew that if I just sat around, I would just dwindle to death. I needed to stay busy, focused, and if I could get things accomplished in my mind, then I was achieving a goal and I was moving forward. I don't like to move backwards. I like to move forwards in a positive direction.
0: I got to ask.
1: Frankly, I had a family to take care of.
0: That's what I was going to ask. And see, part of my story was I was a father of 2 daughters, happily married, and I was very much aware that, you know, I need to put on this front. I got to be strong. I've got to do certain things regardless of how I feel, because I've got a family to take care of.
1: Right.
0: And I also was a little bit of guilt, feeling that, and I'm not sure how to say this, Mary, so I'll

0: lack of better words, injure me emotionally, mentally, and physically. Did any of that play a part with you?
1: Absolutely. You hit the nail on the head. That's exactly how I felt. Exactly.
0: And I didn't, I felt like I owed it to this person. I owed it to my daughters that I got. And part of it was, I didn't, what's the old saying? Never let me see you sweat. I didn't want other people seeing me sweat. I'm going to be okay. I'm all right. And kind of, it kind of fed my ego that, look at him, he's back already.
1: Right. But deep down inside, we're hurting. And we don't want anybody to know that we're hurting.
0: And then there's also financial aspect of it that a lot of people don't realize that. And Mary and I have known each other a long time. My story, I got hurt and retired, what they call a 66 and two-thirds in Maryland, in Baltimore, or physical disability. And the day I retired, my health insurance tripled to become a third of my pension. And it was like, thank God I was still able to work. There's people that are in wheelchairs that couldn't work. And Mary, you've dealt with some of them, haven't you?
1: Yes, I have. And all over the country.
0: People would think that, man, you get hurt. It's like, and the cop said this to me. And they meant well. It's like, you're an easy street. I mean, you just won the golden lottery ticket.
1: It's completely the opposite, unfortunately.
0: It didn't feel like that for me, did it? Did it feel like that way for you?
1: No, it did not. I was, sadly, I was worth more dead than I was alive.
0: Yeah.
1: That's what I found out.
0: I've had this many times, and people that are not in law enforcement, or even those who are in law enforcement that haven't experienced this, judge it a little harshly. I've had many, many guests say, and since 2017, that it would have been better, my family had been better off financially, emotionally, and physically if I had been killed rather than surviving.
1: Right.
0: And that's a bitter pill to swallow, isn't it?
1: It is. It is.
0: And I don't want to make this melancholy, but that drives part of your passion with VIPO 911, that things need to change. And this is something that, what's the old saying? We didn't get paid a lot. We didn't do stuff for money, but we got good benefits. And then it turns out a lot of those benefits were not that good. And here's the old saying that I always got. And the police department was great. The city hall and the bean counters and workers' comp, not so much. When they say things like, if something bad happens to you, we'll take care of you. What that really means is if you're killed, we'll take care of your family. If you get injured, you're on your own.
1: That's 100% correct.
0: And sometimes, and I'm not saying this, I guess this, I want to ask if it's the case with you. So many people that we're so close with, that we have so much camaraderie with, and I realize now that life went on, they still had a job to do, they had their families, they had other things, and I don't look at them with a harsh eye, but after a while, they weren't there. They were doing their own thing, and I was a distant thought.
1: Yeah, that's commonplace, Jay. I've seen that for many, many years. You know, our brothers and sisters in blue, when we get injured or killed or whatever, they're always there for us. But then, like you just said, to echo what you just said, you know, life, they have their lives and their everyday responsibilities, whatever, families, and, you know, the support dwindles after a while. And it's just you on no man's land. You got to try to figure it out.
0: It's you and your family. And
1: yeah.
0: I hate to say this, and I don't say it in a harsh way, but our spouses wind up taking a lot of heat.
1: Yeah, it's unfortunate, and I've learned the hard way myself.
0: Yeah, it was, it really destroyed my first marriage. And, you know, my second marriage is great. My daughters are doing well. Everybody's doing well. And all in all, everything you've been through, Mario, how would you say you're doing physically and mentally and relationship-wise?
1: Well, I'm sorry to report that I'm divorced now. So this traumatic incident, it took my marriage as well.
0: Yeah.
1: Luckily for me, my ex-wife and I remain best friends to this day. We have a great relationship as friends. We co-parent. My children, my oldest son, who was 3 at the time, he struggled for a number of years, and we sought some help for him with psychologists and psychiatrists, and he was on medication for a little bit because he developed separation anxiety with me. Every time, like, he was around when I got shot, not around.

0: on scene, obviously, but he saw me at home trying to recover. I had a heart attack at home. He was there. He saw it. I had a stroke at home. He was home. He saw it.
1: We're going to return that conversation in just a moment. We're talking Mario Oliveira. Check out his website, agunrunnerfilm.com. That's agunrunnerfilm.com. We'll explain more in a few moments. Don't go anywhere. We'll be right back. Want to be a guest on Law Enforcement Talk Radio show and podcast? It's really quite simple. And before you get into this notion that I'm not a cop, I wasn't a cop, I don't have something to contribute. Well, the show is about investigating crime. That's one aspect of it, from the real life perspective of those who did it. And then it's also about trauma, how trauma impacted them. Often crime-based, but not always. 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
8: ABC News, I'm Mike Dabusky. The Trump administration is facing new pushback over a proposed Truth and Justice Commission. That organization would oversee a $1.7 billion fund aimed at financing payouts to people who claim to have been wronged by the government. The move, which hasn't been officially announced yet, would come in exchange for the president dropping his $10 billion lawsuit against the IRS. About 250,000 people could be in for a rough start to the work week tomorrow if the Long Island Railroad strike continues.
9: The walkout starting just after midnight Saturday after months of negotiations between the MTA and unions representing some 3,500 rail workers collapsed.
10: We're just looking for an agreement that ensures our members' standard of living. That's all this is about.
9: The main sticking point? Pay raises between 4.5% and 5%, along with health care costs.
8: ABC's Morgan Norwood at Penn Station. New York Governor Kathy Hochul urging those who can to work from home. This is ABC News.

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0: 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Mario is a retired police officer, and he was detailed to the ATF where he was shot 6 times, almost died. As a matter of fact, he died 3 times during surgery, and they have doctors that can talk about that. 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That's VIPO911.org. Keith co-wrote a book with Keith Notek called Gun Runner, the Mario Oliveira Story. And he is in the early stages raising funds for a movie about his story called AGunRunnerFilm.com. 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Any donation you can make will go a long way to making this film reality. Even $5 would be a big help. For with to break, Mario, you talked about, and sadly this happened with me as well, a divorce. And it took a lot of adjusting. And I said before, my daughters are doing well. My wife now as well. But you went through a divorce, and your 3-year-old at the time started developing separation anxiety, and you sought help for him. Can you elaborate on that further?
1: Yeah, so every time I would leave to go to work, or if I was just going out to the store, he didn't want to go to school. He would panic and cry and think that I would not come home to him. He thought I was going to have a medical setback again and die. He was going to see me. And it was just treacherous to deal with. And, you know, I tell people, Jay, all the time, my wife and I were left with this burden to see my child suffer this way for something that I did at work.
0: Right.
1: They didn't deserve this.
0: No, they didn't sign up for that.
1: My wife or my son. Why are they being punished emotionally and psychologically for something that we have to do at work to protect the public? And I never received a call from anybody from City Hall, like you mentioned earlier. My department was great. Don't get me wrong. They were awesome. But city administrators, they don't know that this goes on in our behind closed doors.
0: Most people don't know. My wife knows. And my ex-wife knows, but here's the reality is that I see this every election season, these big commercials about the evil corporations done and they're replacing people, blah, blah, blah. The biggest offenders, I'm going to tell you right now, are the city, county, and state governments. And let's throw federal government in there as well, because when police officers or federal agents or state troopers get injured and can no longer do the job, they turn their backs on them.
1: Right.
0: And there's no way to say it. And the bean counters are the absolute worst. The departments, they do everything they can, but man, life goes on. They got a job to do, and it doesn't stop.
1: Yeah, sad but true.
0: So you went back to work.
1: Mm-hmm.

0: lied to everybody to get back to work. And I understand it. And I don't want to focus on that a lot. And then you had a heart attack and a stroke. And then you decided, the doctors, the lawyers, everybody, that you're done. It's time for you to move on. How old were you at that point?
1: I was 42 years old.
0: Yeah, that's a young guy. And you had a three-year-old, well, soon to be four-year-old at home, and a newborn heading your way.
1: Correct.
0: And
1: so you can imagine where my head was at.
0: I'm sure it's messed up. It was in a bad spot. I know you do a lot of work now with VIPO 911, but before we go into that and your book, Gun Runner, the Mary Oliver story, and the film. And by the way, you make me seem like a big slacker. My wife's like, you're going to take some time off and you need to stop working so much. And I'm thinking, well, there's guys like Mario that do a lot more than me. So in a lot of ways, you are my inspiration, and you're also kind of on the you-know-what list, the naughty list for working too hard.
1: Yeah.
0: Did you find that going what you went through became a huge motivating factor for you with VIPO 911?
1: It absolutely did. It kind of saved my life in many ways. You know, it gave me a purpose, a sense of purpose. It gave me a drive, and I wanted to help. I wanted to give back. You know, I found out the hard way, like you did. You know, when you get hurt in line of duty and you're lucky enough to survive, you're lucky to get a little bit more than half your paycheck. And then you're kicked to the curb, and you're left to fend for yourself and to take care of your family. And then in a lot of different states, because every state's different, like in Massachusetts, you're capped at what you can earn. Over and above what you get from your retirement, the disability retirement.
0: It used to be that way for us. And then they changed it several years later.
1: I thought to myself, I'm like, how wrong is that? You know, when you die in the line of duty, there's a federal payout tax-free. There's a state payout tax-free. There are other state-wide benefits. And rightfully so, don't get me wrong, that every family of a fallen officer should receive. Albeit, you could never put a price on someone's life. You know, you could never give a spouse enough money to ever replace their loved one. You know, you can't. But in the same token, you know, you have an officer who gets violently injured in the line of duty and can't function the way they once did, and they're damaged for life.
0: Right.
1: Giving them a little bit more than half their paycheck is not right.
0: No.
1: You gotta be able to take care of these people to allow them to take care of their families moving forward. Because essentially, it's a life sentence with all your injuries that you sustain, depending on the severity of it.
0: I also found that if you're, let's just say, you're in a wheelchair, and you say, I was a police officer, I got hurt, and this is where I wound up. People treat you differently than if you're walking, talking, they can't see. The injury in their eyes. And I hate to say this, sometimes the biggest offenders are other police that do that.
1: Yeah, I'd have to agree.
0: And I've gotten the point again where I don't explain anymore. Look, if people looked at me closely, they could figure out the disability. But when you look at me generally, you just say, I seems like a regular guy. He's in his 60s, he's in good shape. I have a total fusion in my right hand and right wrist. And I'm right-handed, and there are certain things I can't do, certain things I learned to do differently, but things like tying my shoes, I still can't do. It's something as stupid as that three-year-olds are taught, you can't do.
1: Right.
0: And I stopped explaining to people, Mario, I want to ask, have you stopped explaining to people? I say this. Not everything about me is not for everybody, and some people, even other police, have not earned the right to know.
1: Yeah, for me, it's, you know, it's a new normal. You just get it. You adjust to what you can and can't do, and you recalibrate, and you just do the best that you can moving forward. So much like you, you know, there are certain things that I could do before that I can't do now and haven't been able to do for the last 10 years.
0: Right.
1: But I don't complain. I just keep my mouth shut, and I just keep plugging away, showing people that no matter how hard you fall into that deep hole, there's always a part of you that can get yourself out of it. It's just how hard are you willing to try to get out of that hole that you're in.
0: How long did you turn your efforts to VIPO 911 and helping other officers, which you still do, before you wrote the book?

0: started this organization in 2013, and I've been at it ever since.
1: And then you started the book about how long ago, Gun Runner, the Mario Oliver story?
0: It came out in 2022, and I started it in 2020.
1: So this is why I say this, Mary. You're still working on things. And by the way, agunrunnerfilm.com is a website for the film version of Gun Run, the Mario Oliveira story. And it is in the fundraising efforts. 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We're talking with Mario Oliveira. He's a retired police officer, shot many times. Almost died from that, and he did die several times during medical procedures, but survived. He had a near-fatal heart attack, a near-fatal stroke, and he's dedicated his life to helping others, and he's co-authored the book Gun Run, the Mario Oliveira Story with Keith Notek, and he has a film in his early stages, agunrunnerfilm.com. When we return your conversation, we'll talk more about why he's doing all this. 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

0: in conversation with Mario Oliveira in Massachusetts. He is a retired police officer. He was shot multiple times while detailed to the ATF and died three times during medical procedures, was revived. He returned to work, had a near-fatal heart attack, and then a near-fatal stroke, and was retired at the ripe old age of 44, I believe it was. He eventually wrote a book called Gunrunner, the Mario Oliveira Story with Keith Notek. He's in the early stages, the grassroots funding stages, of creating a film version of the book called A Gunrunner Film. Check it out, agunrunnerfilm.com, and make a donation today. That's agunrunnerfilm.com. Oh, and by the way, if that's not enough, he's also heavily involved in an organization that he created called VIPO911.org. VIPO stands for Violently Injured Police Officers. Did I miss anything with that?
1: No, but I also have an app, a cell phone app that people can download on their phones.
0: What don't you have? What's the name of the app?
1: Peace Mind.
0: Yeah, Peace Mind.
1: The app is also called VIPO. VIPO 911 app.
0: Check it out. There's lots of ways you can help. And before we get, I don't want to get into details, I should say, about, because every state's different. Counties are different. I've had guys on a show. Guys, that means men and women. Mario knows this. It's not a term in police work that is a sex gender-based term. Guys means everybody. But I've had guys that were retired on Social Security that lost everything in small agencies in Oklahoma and Texas. We've had guys in bigger agencies in New England that have lost everything because they have gotten the short end of the stick financially. Let's just say this, I'm painting a picture. If you make, I'm using round figures, if you make $100,000 a year, which in my day was unimaginable. Let's say you make $100,000 a year, and then you work overtime and make an extra $25,000. Now your income's $125,000. If you get hurt and retired, in some states you'll get 66% of that and no overtime. Right away, before you're even retired, you take a 30, 40% hit in pay. And a lot of people can't afford the difference. They lose their houses. The kids lose their schools. They lose everything.
1: That's true.
0: And it happens all too often. And I hate this, Marianne. I'm sure you encounter this. I'm asking an informal question. They'll say, thank God the injuries aren't life-threatening. And I'm going, yeah, you have no idea what they went through after.
1: Right.
0: And I don't think people really understand what you went through after and still go through.
1: Yeah, most don't know unless you've gone through what I've gone through yourself and your families. And that's when you can really appreciate the struggle.
0: And by the way, I've had Mario on the show twice before. I had his partner, Bob DiNapoli, on the show as well. And we hope to bring some others on. And there are some that really cannot talk. I've had a guy on, and I can't remember his name, but he and his wife, and he was shot in the head and survived. No one expected him to survive. He's a police officer. I believe it was in Missouri or Illinois. And he could barely speak. But he's a functioning, and he's left blind in one eye. These miracles do occur. They are miracles. But there's a lot of tragedy that happens afterwards. And is that what prompted you to write the book, Gunrunner, the Mario Oliveira Story with Keith Notek?
1: Yeah, I wanted to kind of highlight the injustice, if you will. You know, had I died the night that I was shot, you know, my wife and child would have received, like I mentioned earlier, a federal benefit, a state benefit, real estate taxes on our home that we owned at the time. My son would have went to college for free for 4 years. There are a lot of different benefits here in Mass. But because I survived, I was left with a little bit more than half my paycheck. And I thought that was completely wrong. So I set out, I prayed to God a lot. And, you know, in my dark moments when I would isolate, because I was depressed, I had suicide, thoughts of suicide. I figured I would have been, my family would have been better off if I had died.
0: Mm-hmm.
1: And I heard God talk to me. He wanted me to do something good in my life. He spared my life so I can make positive change. And that's what prompted me to start this organization and write legislation that I eventually passed that now gives all permanently injured police officers in my state 100% of their pay.
0: And that's the way it should be. Covered. That's the way it should be.
1: Exactly. That's exactly right.
0: And now I'm on Medicare, so I'm beyond that stage. But if they had just given me the health insurance,

0: insurance that the active duty guys got, I would have been a much different financial situation I was in at the time.
1: Right.
0: Just that and one I thing. I didn't ask to get hurt. I didn't ask to be retired.
1: And I know that this movement is going to help hundreds of thousands. There's hundreds of thousands of us out there, Jay. Not only police, but fire as well. First responders.
0: They get injured every fire call. A firefighter gets injured. And by the way, the cancer deaths are crazy.
1: Yeah, it's all of us. It's not just the police. It's not just law enforcement. It's all first responders.
0: Yeah. And they pay a heavy toll. And their families do, too. And we did talk about that a bit. And relationships take a heavy toll. And somebody tells me you and I could talk and do a whole episode about that alone. So you wrote the book, Gunrunner, the Mario Olivera story with Keith Notek. And is that the inspiration for the film that you want to do now?
1: Yeah, so the book has done extremely well. But I wanted to take it to another level because ideally, in my head, my mission is to get my legislation introduced in every state in the United States. And I figured what better way to do it than a film? Everybody watches TV, right? Netflix or whatever.
0: Yeah.
1: So we're working on a film that's hopefully going to motivate lawmakers in every state to say, to look at their current laws and say, you know what? This is archaic. This is wrong. We need to do a better job protecting those that protect us.
0: And by the way, they're spending the money on other people, but they're not spending on people that save lives. And you could say it all day long. Oh, it's so fashionable to be anti-police and call names and all that stuff. And the truth is, our lives were not like that. Our jobs were not like that. I didn't arrest everybody I came in contact with. I'm sure you didn't either.
1: No, not at all. It was the opposite. I actually help more people than I arrested. You know, I tell everybody, Jay, we are the guardians of our community.
0: Yeah.
1: Without us, there is nothing left but anarchy.
0: And by the way, Mario's story, check it out at vipo911.org. You'll find some information about it. And people can contact you as well. Bob DiNapoli, his partner, he's got a hair-raising story as well. Someone that was on the show a couple times from Connecticut, Jill Kiddick. She's a member of the organization, and she has gone through, you would not believe the things that have happened from the state government that is hard not to take personal. Not just the state government, the federal government as well. And I don't want to tell her story, but how can people help with a Gunrunner film? Because you're in the grassroots fundraising stages, aren't you?
1: 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There's information on the progress of the film, and if you can find it within your hearts to make a donation, there's a different amount, or you can custom amount and give whatever you can give. 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It's a big step. You know, I'm hoping that, you know, we got some great lawmakers coming into office this new year, and they watch the film and they hear our voice, and we can get this film done out into the theaters, out into the public eye, and we together we can make change.
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0: He's had to pass some of his extra fuel costs onto his customers.
1: My truck that I have that I use to pull the trailer is 100% diesel. I use my truck also to go buy supplies and stuff for my business.
0: That Cars for Kids jingle could soon be silenced in California.
2: You've heard it a lot.
3: 1-877 Cars for Kids.
2: But folks in California won't be hearing the Cars for Kids earworm anymore after a judge ruled that the charity behind the ads violated the state's false advertising law. ABC News legal contributor Nima Romani.
4: California is pretty consumer friendly. So when you're running ads with young kids and the funds are going to older kids in another state and maybe even another country, that's a problem.
2: In a written statement, Cars for Kids calling the ruling deeply flawed. Dave Packer, ABC News.
0: And three people are dead in California after a car plowed into a crowd of people last night. This all taking place in the city of Oakland. Two more people were in critical condition. Authorities now investigating the cause. Mike Dubusky, ABC News.
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0: and it's still pending long after he passed away. And so what this bill that I did along with Kirsten Gillibrand is a Democrat from New York. She's a friend. She and I have actually done quite a bit together. And so this was originally the Officer John Barnes bill, because he's a Texan and someone I know, and we teamed up, and she brought in Michael Ansbrough to honor a 9/11 hero as well. And what this bill does is speed up the determination of benefits. And so it puts a shot clock of 270 days. It says the Department of Justice must make a determination within 270 days. You can't have it drag on for 8 years. And it also expedites the processing, and it also expands the coverage. So it extends partial eligibility to officers who are permanently but not totally disabled. So if you have a permanent disability, you qualify. It expands the number of officers' families who qualify, and it speeds it up. We got this through the Senate Judiciary Committee. The next step is to move it on the floor of the Senate, then we'll move it through the House, and I'm confident President Trump will sign it into law.
1: I've got some really questions about this. I'm going to ask those. We're going to take a quick break. We're going to come back. It is Verdict with Senator Ted Cruz. Ben Ferguson with you. 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Much more coming up.
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3: ABC News, I'm Mike Dabusky. Major primary elections scheduled this week in Georgia, Kentucky, Pennsylvania, and elsewhere. Last night, Louisiana Republican Bill Cassidy conceded his race, the first senator to lose a primary challenge since 2017. A rare variant of Ebola is now being closely monitored in the Democratic Republic of the Congo. So far, at least 80 people are suspected to have died from the illness. Dr. Jean Kaseya, Director General of Africa's Centers for Disease Control and Prevention.
4: We need, in Africa, to start to say we must manufacture vaccines, medicines that we need. Because we cannot, on a daily basis, when we have an outbreak, to be on panic mode. Currently, I'm on panic mode. Because people are dying, I don't have medicines.
3: And an Air Force base outside Boise, Idaho has been locked down after two planes appear to have crashed in midair. Emergency responders now on the scene. This is ABC News.
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0: Welcome back. It is Verdict with Senator Ted Cruz. Ben Ferguson with you as well. 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And you'll know exactly what's happening in D.C. and stories that we break here that no one in the media is even talking about. 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It's Verdict with Ted Cruz on YouTube. Hit that subscribe to the channel there and you won't miss an episode. All right, Senator, I want to talk about the president's big trip to China. And specifically, you had some notes, some requests, some advocacy for some Americans that are being held. And this was a really big moment that people should be talking about.
1: Yeah, so this was a meaningful legislative week. We've already talked about

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1: Welcome back. It is Verdict with Senator Ted Cruz, Ben Ferguson with you. It's so nice to have you with us wherever you are around the country. 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You can grab it wherever you get your podcasts. 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So make sure you subscribe to Verdict with Ted Cruz on the YouTube channel as well. All right, Senator, this is a very interesting story. It deals with the New York Times, not something you say every day, being sued by a foreign country. And a lawsuit that I think many are going to be very excited when they hear exactly who's suing the New York Times and what it's all about.
13: Well, let's start with the proposition that the New York Times is a garbage newspaper, that they are not, in fact.
1: You need a second for that? I second that. Amen.
13: Look, they are not journalists. They are not objectively reporting on facts. They are not trying to tell the truth. They are dishonest. They are propagandists. They are hard left. They are frequently pushing anti-American propaganda, left-wing propaganda, and in particular, the New York Times hates the state of Israel. So they are routinely, any way they can slander Israel, they're eager to do so. And that has been the case for many decades. That being said, that they reached a new low with a column by Nicholas Kristof that was truly repulsive. And let me read to you how National Review reported on this issue. The Israeli government is suing the New York Times over columnist Nicholas Kristof's thinly sourced report accusing Israeli soldiers and prison guards of using rape and other forms of sexual violence against Palestinian prisoners as part of an organized state policy. Kristof's column, which goes so far as to accuse Israeli soldiers of using trained dogs to rape Palestinian prisoners, cites a number of obviously conflicted organizations and individuals whose accounts are not backed by documentation or supporting eyewitnesses' accounts. Now, understand this for a minute. Kristof wrote that the Israeli government uses dogs to rape Palestinian prisoners, men, that they... Let's just start with a fairly obvious proposition. Dogs don't rape people. Like, that's not something dogs do. That's not, like even in the world of anti-Semitic Israel hate, yeah, making up stories that they've trained dogs to rape human beings, there is zero evidence of that. That is not something. And by the way, Kristof had no evidence of it. He just cites, well, here, I'll read a little more. Quote, following the publication by Nicholas Kristof of the New York Times of one of the most hideous and distorted lies ever published against the state of Israel in the modern press, which also received the backing of the newspaper, Prime Minister Benjamin Netanyahu and Foreign Minister Gideon Sa'ar have instructed the initiation of a defamation lawsuit against the New York Times. So Israel is suing the New York Times for defamation. The column cites 14 individuals who claim to have been raped or otherwise sexually assaulted by Israeli settlers or members of the security forces, only a few of whom agreed to be named. Of the named sources, several have changed their accounts over time, and at least one has a history of promoting Hamas terror. The column also relies heavily on claims made by human rights watchdogs such as Euromed Human Rights Monitor, a group with close ties to Hamas and a history of gross and unsubstantiated claims against Israel. The Times is standing by Kristof, saying in a Wednesday evening statement that the column is based on, quote, on the record accounts and cites several analyses. This is, look, the slander and just the bias of the New York Times, that they don't report facts. And I'll tell you, Kristof's column came out right before a detailed report came out of the sexual abuse by Hamas on October 7th and afterwards, yes, of the hostages they took. And I guarantee you, Kristof and the New York Times, they knew this report was coming. And so this is exactly out of the Saul Alinsky playbook. This is exactly how leftists operate. What it is, what they are doing, they accuse others of doing. In this instance, Hamas used rape at a massive level. Now, mind you, no one's accused.
1: It was pre-planned and well-organized, to be clear. It was part of the attack. And so people understand this, the reporting that was coming out, which is why, of course, the New York Times would publish what they just published. The report

0: Cross was taken on a 45-mile journey to a funeral home to allow first responders and others to honor him. At least 10 other people were injured in that fire, and the cause is still under investigation.
1: ABC's Rhiannon Alley. A record set today at Mount Everest. Sherpa Kami Rita completing a trek to the summit of the tallest mountain on Earth, his 32nd time doing so. He's been making the climb, including as a guide for many years, since the early 1990s. And the 61st Annual Academy of Country Music Awards get underway tonight in Las Vegas. Megan Maroney is the most nominated artist with 8 nods in total. I'm Mike Dubosky, ABC News.
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9: It's the weekend. The passengers have left the boat. So is the hantavirus. You start here. A month after the first death on board, a cruise ship is evacuated.
10: You could see the passengers on board. We even saw them waving goodbye to the cruise ship.
9: Almost 20 people have come back to the U.S. alone. So what happens if one of them is carrying hantavirus? Meanwhile, has China been funneling propaganda through an American mayor?
11: They say she was doing this for years, leading up to her getting elected to first city council and then eventually becoming the mayor.
9: Stunning charges lead to a resignation in California, and Cash Patel faces an interrogation of his own.
12: There have been no occasions when your security detail had difficulty waking or locating you, is that right?
13: Nope, it's a total farce. I don't even know where you get this stuff.
9: A Senate hearing with the FBI director gets personal. From ABC News, this is Start Here Weekend. I'm Brad Milkey. If Americans know the Canary Islands for anything, it's probably for vacations. These are a chain of islands right off of northwestern Africa, but they're controlled by Spain after being colonized centuries ago. Most Americans do not know the islands were a hub for the transatlantic slave trade. They don't know the canary bird was named after these islands, not the other way around. Every year, millions of vacationers head to the Canary Islands to soak up some sun. But on Sunday, the Canary Islands became famous for a new reason.
14: 23 countries are involved in this operation. I want to thank all the institutions.
9: This is where the most closely watched cruise ship in the world came into port to unload 17 passengers after a hantavirus outbreak on board killed 3 people. And now those 17 Americans who disembarked are now in the U.S. and being encouraged by the Center for Disease Control to quarantine for 42 days. ABC's foreign correspondent Maggie Rulli is there on the island of Tenerife. And Maggie, this was the long-awaited evacuation of these passengers. How did it all go down?
10: It was incredible, Brad. So just to set the scene, this port that this cruise ship came into is an industrial port. There is nothing around it. That was all done on purpose. They didn't want people with hantavirus or suspected hantavirus anywhere near anyone on the Canary Islands. So this industrial port had dozens and dozens and dozens of media from all over the world descend upon it waiting for this cruise ship. And then finally, in the very, very early hours of Sunday morning before dawn, that cruise ship pulled in. They weren't even allowed to dock. That's how separate they wanted to keep this cruise ship from the Canary Islands. So the ship

0: itself anchored just offshore.
1: This operation is an unprecedented operation.
0: The evacuation plan went like this, Brad. There were this small evacuation boat that would pull up alongside the larger cruise ship. They were all dressed in full protective gear, bright blue protective gear.
1: The first to disembark will be the Spanish citizens, and then the flight to the Netherlands will depart.
0: They would then be ferried in these small groups, country by country, taken to the shore.
2: All right, that's it right there. The Americans have finally loaded those evacuation boats.
0: You're only allowed to bring hand luggage with you. You had to leave all your baggage behind on the cruise ship to be disinfected. And you could see the passengers on board. You even saw them waving goodbye to the cruise ship. They were all boarded on military guarded buses and taken to an isolated portion of the airport where they then would fly on to their home country. We mentioned it went country by country. On Sunday alone, 19 different nationalities were evacuated from that cruise ship. They all had to go be repatriated to their home country. They couldn't leave the cruise ship till the plane from their home country had landed in the local airport nearby. Then it became that country's turn to leave. So just imagine all that went into making this happen while making sure it was safe and protected.
3: What have we heard from the passengers at this point? You've been in touch with some of them.
0: Yeah, you know, we've been speaking with one doctor on board for quite some time, Dr. Steve Kornfeld.
4: So it started as just kind of an innocent, how can I help the other doctor, to we don't have another doctor.
0: He's an oncologist from Oregon who actually, Brad, had to step in and become the lead doctor on board when the original doctor fell sick after treating hantavirus patients.
4: 24 hours after I stepped in, one of the patients died. And the other two, the physician and one of the other staff members, were getting progressively thicker. Yeah. And then the first news of hantavirus came out.
0: We spoke with him after they had already docked, and he said he felt like he was coming on the other side of it, but he felt very vulnerable.
4: I was very sleep deprived, and now I feel like I'm kind of catching up a little bit and kind of reflected like, oh my God, we went through a lot of stuff.
0: He really said the entire ship came together. He couldn't stress that enough.
4: Well, you know, we've been on this boat since April 1st. I don't know if anybody's expressed it this way, but these people have sort of become my family.
0: In this moment of trauma and tragedy, they really bonded and even called people on board the ship his family, which was incredible to hear.
3: Maggie, it does sound like this is a strain that at least has the potential to spread person to person. It looks like that's what perhaps happened on board this cruise ship at points. Is there concern then, as these passengers are now back in their home countries?
0: All these passengers are still being monitored. And actually, you know, the morning of the evacuation, the officials announced that no one on board was showing any symptoms of hantavirus.
1: All the passengers remain asymptomatic.
0: But then later that day, actually in the middle of one of those repatriation flights, a French person started feeling ill with symptoms of hantavirus. So you can imagine the slight panic that went off when many of these people thought they were kind of over the hump, out of the woods, to be hit with another person that is getting these symptoms. And Brad, this potentially could be a game changer. You know, all the passengers are going to be assessed. They'll surely be asked if they had any close contact with this French passenger who has now fallen ill. And if they say yes, their quarantine protocols could become much stricter.
3: When in fact, we've learned that one of these Americans had an initial positive, then a negative result aboard and is being ruled inconclusive by the CDC. The CDC said they are running new tests in the U.S. and awaiting results. Meanwhile, another American has mild symptoms, and that pair traveled back to the States in the biocontainment unit of that plane. What about everyone else?
0: Yeah, it's a good question, Brad. So there are 17 Americans that were evacuated from that cruise ship, and they've been taken to the National Quarantine Unit in Omaha, Nebraska. Now, Brad, if that sounds familiar, it's because it's the exact same facility that people were taken to during the early days of the COVID-19 pandemic. And many people were quarantined there. I mean, it's in the name of the center. But actually, the CDC has said that there's going to be no mandatory quarantine for these American passengers. They will be assessed, and then they will be home to have an active monitoring situation. Well, they can self-report if they happen to have any symptoms.
3: Right. and we are up against a break right now. But important to note, despite there being no mandatory quarantine, the CDC is encouraging those people at that national quarantine unit in Nebraska.

0: going to stay there in Omaha for the duration, which would have begun when they disembarked. However, the CDC also says it will work with each individual to monitor them on a case-by-case basis, basically. So we'll have more on this on the other side of the break.
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1: Welcome back to Start Here Weekend from ABC News. I'm Brad Milkey. Now, before the break, we were talking with ABC's Maggie Rooley about this hantavirus outbreak aboard that cruise ship. What's happened since? And Maggie, you mentioned there being no mandatory quarantine for these Americans. It's more like encouragement, guidelines from the CDC. How is that being received by health authorities and the rest of the world?
2: This was somewhat controversial here in Tenerife.
3: What do you think about America not enforcing a mandatory quarantine?
2: I actually asked the spokesperson for the Spanish Health Ministry how he felt about America having no mandatory quarantine.
4: I think that quarantine should be mandatory.
2: And he said he didn't think it was the best practice, either technically or scientifically, and that he thinks they need to answer for it. But officials in the U.S. insist that while it's not a mandatory quarantine, these passengers will be monitored. And, you know, Brad, I also think it's important to note when we spoke with officials from the WHO, they really stressed that while the hantavirus might seem, you know, new and scary to a lot of people that have never heard of it before, it's actually a virus that they know really well.
5: And it's not surprising us. The only difference here is that it's a cruise ship which presented tighter quarters, unusual circumstances.
2: And they insisted to us that it does not spread like COVID-19.
1: All right. Maggie Rooley, they're on the Canary Islands right now. Thank you so much, Maggie.
2: Thanks, Brad.
1: This week, President Trump made a trip to China for this big summit with Chinese President Xi Jinping. Well, as the eyes of the world turn to China, it's also a moment to consider the Chinese government's grip on power. That extends throughout their country, of course, but also in some ways, it's demonstrated around the world. Like this week, ABC News Live spoke to a news anchor there in China who, remember, is employed in part by the Chinese state.
6: Anything that is speaking fairly objectively about China is labeled pro-China, and it's a propaganda, and that, you know, these people are secret agents.
1: The Chinese Communist Party takes great pains to push its message, to own the megaphone, not always in the ways you see either.
7: Is China trying to recruit our lawmakers for espionage?
6: I have, again, no idea on the specific case, and I would love to see concrete evidence.
1: For example, Arcadia, California is right outside of Los Angeles. It's an upscale community with tree-lined streets right at the foot of the San Gabriel Mountains. It's got about 60,000 residents, more than half of them Asian American. Well, this week, the mayor of Arcadia resigned over allegations she's been acting as an agent of the Chinese. Let me say that again. A sitting American mayor is stepping down because she's been apparently doing the bidding of the Chinese government.
8: And so it's concerning when someone is in that position of power who has previously, at the very least, acted on behalf of China.
1: ABC's Trevor Ault is there in LA right now. Trevor, we're talking about Eileen Wang. Shocking allegations. What is she suspected of doing?
9: So what this mayor, Brad, has apparently already confessed to is working as an agent of the Chinese government. And according to what prosecutors claim, they say she was doing this for years leading up to her getting elected to first city council and then eventually becoming the mayor there in Arcadia. And they say that a lot of that work that she had done on behalf of the Chinese government was centered around a website. They say that she helped to run a website called U.S. News Center, which claimed to be a website that was designed for distributing news for Chinese Americans.
8: If you signed on, it looked kind of like the CNN website, you know, does with lots of different just regular news updates.
9: But they say in that process, what she was actually doing was getting propaganda from the Chinese government and then using the website to help post it and help distribute it to that community.
8: There is a real concern that when people are getting what they think is news in the United States, they should know if it was paid for or directed by a foreign government.
9: Now, you talked about the population in Arcadia. This is an area that has a very high percentage of Asian Americans. We know that the mayor, Eileen Wang, was born in China herself, but she had been in the United States for quite some time. This is still a shocking announcement. And while they don't say that she was working as an agent of China as the mayor of Arcadia, as you might imagine, the mayor of Arcadia is maybe not pulling a lot of very strong strings that the Chinese government is trying to handle.

0: that's what's happening here. It sounds like she's admitting this happened.
1: Yeah, according to what we've learned both from the charging documents and from the plea agreement documents, which were unsealed at the same time, Brad. I mean, this is a very unusual case in that this whole thing kind of seems buttoned up as we are learning about it. That typically you would have the, oh, we're first learning about allegations, and then it's, oh, now we're maybe learning about charges, and then we're going to see the person who's charged appear in court. How do they handle it? And then maybe you get a plea agreement. This is essentially all in the same day. She's accused. She's charged of being an agent. She's already agreed to plead guilty to it. And now we're expecting in a few weeks she is going to plead guilty to this case, acting as a foreign agent here. So this is very, very quickly. We haven't heard from the mayor, but the fact that prosecutors are already saying, yes, she has agreed to plead guilty is quite telling. And this is a felony charge. This is a maximum of 10 years in prison. Mm. Now, as part of the plea agreement, the prosecution will ask for a lenient sentence. Of course, that's going to be at the discretion of the judge. But these are very serious charges, and she is not planning to fight them in court.
0: Hey, you mentioned the concept of like China even helping politicians get elected to office. Is that the broader concern for American law enforcement, Trevor? Is that China could just constantly be in the ear of American politicians, whether they're Chinese American or not, but just offering perks and incentives and campaign donations and then influencing American voters?
1: Yeah, exactly, Brad. And this is not the first instance where we had seen alleged Chinese involvement in local politics. I mean, certainly you would think of this as being mainly a national politics issue, but even in these smaller towns, this is not the first time we've seen it. And I alluded to it earlier about these allegations that maybe there was Chinese involvement in her election. Earlier this year, the mayor's former fiance was already sentenced to the same crime.
0: Wow.
1: He already is serving a 4-year sentence for being an agent of China. And as part of those allegations, they said that he was working with the Chinese government to get Eileen Wang elected first to city council in Arcadia. And in their words, create a political star who was friendly with the Chinese government.
2: To my fiance, Director Mike Sung, who walks streets with me every single day, who is a real leader of me.
1: So knowing that, maybe these charges are not all that surprising. I mean, there are other members of city council in Arcadia who are saying, listen, it's shocking, but given the allegations that have been public, we can't exactly say that we're surprised by what we're seeing.
3: It is very shocking. And, you know, I'm deeply disappointed, you know, with this. But I cannot say that the outcome was entirely surprising.
1: To everyone else learning about this, an active mayor who is already agreeing to plead guilty as soon as they are accused of being a Chinese agent, that feels like a very big deal.
0: All right, Trevor Ault, they're in LA right now. Thank you.
1: Thank you, Brad.
0: It was just weeks ago when Kash Patel was rumored to be on the brink of losing his job. Well, he is still director of the FBI, which is why he appeared before senators in D.C. for a hearing. But these reports, as well as his controversial tenure, were very much at the center of all this. ABC's Alex Mallon covers the Department of Justice. In fact, he's there right now. Alex, this sounded like it got pretty tense, even fiery. What stood out to you here?
4: Yeah, I mean, what definitely stood out to me is this is a Senate appropriations hearing where Kash Patel, as the director of the FBI, is supposed to be making the case that we hear from all top administration officials for an increase in the administration's budget towards the FBI. He's seeking more than $2 billion increase for this $12 billion total FBI budget. But the questions that he was getting over and over reflected how these controversies of his tenure have dogged his abilities to oversee the FBI and project the confidence of the director in leading it.
5: Multiple reports, including reporting by The Atlantic, have alleged episodes of excessive drinking, unexplained absences, and behavior that concerned current and former FBI and DOJ officials.
4: In particular, he was asked about these series of headlines that we've seen out of The Atlantic in recent weeks, which ABC has not independently confirmed. That report on sources who have told The Atlantic reportedly about his excessive drinking on the job, about FBI-branded bourbon bottles that he allegedly has handed out. Now, Kash Patel and the FBI have categorically denied all of these allegations, and Kash Patel notably filed a lawsuit against this reporter over these allegations.
5: Is it your testimony that those allegations are categorically false?
6: Unequivocally categorically false.
4: Right off the bat, he got into an exchange with a ranking member of this committee, Democratic Senator Chris Van Hollen.
5: And so there have been no occasions when your security detail had difficulty waking or locating you, is that right?
6: Nope, it's a total farce. I don't even know where you get this stuff, but it doesn't make it credible because

0: As you say so.
1: And Patel, you know, reverted back to vigorously denying it, but then he turned it around and sought to attack Van Hollen.
2: Are you willing to take the test that it's called the audit test that members of our active duty military and others take to determine whether they have a drinking problem?
0: I'll take any test you're willing to take.
2: I will take it, Dr. Director Patel. I'll take it. You ready to take it?
0: Let's go.
2: Yes or no?
0: Let's go. Side by side.
2: I'll take it.
3: All right, an interesting exchange over that audit test. We are up against a break right now, but when we come back, we will have much more on this hearing. That's after the break.
4: Injured? 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
5: Hurt? Don't let the insurance companies push you around. 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
6: The craziest thing was believing that your dad knew everything.
7: ABC News, I'm Mike Dabusky. The Department of Justice could announce as soon as tomorrow a $1.7 billion fund to finance payouts to those who claim they were wronged by the government. It's part of a proposal to settle President Trump's $10 billion lawsuit against the IRS. Democratic Representative Jamie Raskin of Maryland responding on ABC's This Week.
8: This, of course, is a political grievance fund that Donald Trump can use to pay off his friends. If these people have a valid cause of action, they should bring it to the court like every other American does and use the system of due process and proving things by clear and convincing evidence or preponderance of the evidence, go and prove it. But the idea that Donald Trump can just pass it out like a pardon is absurd.
7: Police in Austin have issued a shelter-in-place order for parts of the city as they work to identify suspects in 10 random shootings today, including two incidents at local fire stations. This is ABC News.
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10: Welcome back to Start Here Weekend from ABC News. I'm Brad Milkey. Before the break, we were talking with ABC's Alex Mallon about this hearing involving FBI Director Kash Patel. And Alex, you mentioned this exchange with Senator Chris Van Hollen over alleged drinking. We heard about some of it before the break, but that wasn't their only back and forth, right? Patel kind of kept this going in on Van Hollen.
11: He actually brought up what we reported on last year when Van Hollen went to El Salvador and visited Kilmar Abrego Garcia, that Maryland man who was charged by the Trump administration after he was mistakenly deported to CECOT, that notorious prison down in El Salvador. Van Hollen was seeking in that visit to highlight what the Democrats had described as a lack of due process that was afforded to Abrego Garcia.
12: The only person that was slinging margaritas in El Salvador on the taxpayer dollar with a convicted gangbanging rapist was you.
11: But in that exchange, Kash Patel described Abrego Garcia as a felon and gangbanger. And it's important to note, Abrego Garcia has not been convicted of any crimes. In fact, he has an ongoing criminal case by this Justice Department, none of which involve any sexual crimes or anything like that. It involves allegations of unlawful smuggling. And also, Kash Patel brought up the fact that during that visit, Chris Van Hollen and Abrego Garcia appeared to be drinking margaritas. We've heard from Van Hollen's office previously about those photos. He has strenuously denied that he ever drank a margarita, and he actually accused the president of El Salvador of strategically placing those margaritas on the table to basically give the Trump administration some kind of PR win in trashing Van Hollen, as we saw Patel do during this hearing.
10: Right. You mentioned that lawsuit against The Atlantic. They say they stand by their reporting. But beyond the reported excessive drinking, I mean, are there actions taken specifically by him or by his bureau that are being scrutinized by these senators? Because it's not just about vibes, right? It sounds like they've got actual concerns about the way the bureau is being run.
11: Yeah, and we saw Patel asked about this repeatedly as well, about his rooting out of FBI agents across the bureau, most of whom were involved in the investigations of then former President Donald Trump after he left during his first term in office. And he was charged, obviously, by the Justice Department in two separate criminal cases. Kash Patel has bragged about firing any FBI agents who touched either the investigation related to classified

0: documents found at Mar-a-Lago or the January 6th investigation, which resulted in Trump's indictments. He was asked about whether those firings have left the country less safe, especially during a period when the country is in an active armed conflict overseas in Iran.
1: The public reporting as to the reasons for their dismissal, I found deeply troubling.
2: Well, as I've addressed earlier, I don't believe the public reporting is accurate. What we did do for the first time in FBI history is stand up the Iran Threats Mission Center.
0: Patel sought to assure them. He said that he stood up task forces across the FBI related to Iran. He denied that any of the firings or removals of career staff at the FBI has left the administration less safe.
2: This FBI is doing a historic level of crime reduction across the country. I'm proud to lead it.
0: And he just repeatedly reverted back to these bullet point messages that sat on the table in front of him, where he said that there's been growing numbers of violent arrests during the Trump administration and growing numbers of efforts to combat violent crime that he says basically stand out as the FBI being a success during his tenure rather than any indication of leadership failures on his part.
3: Hey, overall, Alex, what is the vibe at the FBI right now? Like, whether from your sources or from reporting, I mean, how are agents and the rank and file there thinking about their bureau and their leader right now?
0: I think it definitely depends. The FBI is such a massive organization.
2: Before I got in the seat, over one third of the entire FBI workforce was located in the National Capital Region. When I got here, I put 1,000 agents into the field permanently.
0: People who are in field offices around the country in more rural, local areas, they may say that they've been energized by Patel taking the resources out of Washington, D.C., the East Coast, and focusing them on more rural areas, shifting resources towards more immigration-related issues. Most of the people that we talked to who focused on issues like national security, terrorism, people that focused on the issues that leaders in Washington had long worried posed the greatest threat to the American people, they are alarmed. I mean, they've expressed a lot of concern that these efforts to shift resources paves the way for inviting potential foreign influence inside the U.S., potential terrorist acts that could be carried out against, you know, major American gatherings, such as the World Cup that is coming during the summer or the America 250 celebration. That is the kind of fear that we hear among a lot of the seasoned veterans, many of whom were ousted as part of the purge that we've seen across the administration at the Justice Department and the FBI.
3: All right, Alex Mallon there at the DOJ right now. Thank you so much.
0: Thanks, Brad.
3: Now, like I said, President Trump arrived in China this week for that summit with President Xi, where they were discussing issues ranging from North America to the Middle East to, of course, Asia. But perhaps the biggest news in Asia this week was unfolding a few hundred miles south in the capital of the Philippines. This nation of islands has been transformed by Rodrigo Duterte. Now, he's no longer in power. He was arrested by the International Criminal Court for suspected crimes against humanity, charges he denies. But his daughter was elected vice president, and now under his successor, that country is facing a chaotic reckoning. In the midst of all that chaos, gunshots rang out inside the Philippine Senate. ABC's foreign correspondent Britt Clement is based in Hong Kong, so she's been tracking this closely. Britt, what happened here?
4: Yeah, I mean, it was total chaos inside the Philippines Senate. We're talking dozens of gunshots ringing out.
5: What's happening?
4: Police and military personnel moving in to arrest a senator wanted by the International Criminal Court for alleged crimes against humanity that range back to this crackdown, this fierce crackdown on drugs from 2016 to 2018, Brad. Bato de la Rosa, he was the top enforcer of the former president, Rodrigo Duterte's so-called war on drugs, you know? So he's seen as the kind of architect. Under him, the ICC claims that he oversaw the deaths of hundreds, thousands of drug users, as well as, alleged dealers, too, that they were shot and killed. It was very brutal. And Duterte himself has been held at The Hague since March 2025. So it's a very politically charged moment in the Philippines right now.
3: Well, then he basically holed himself up inside the Capitol, we thought, right? There was this sort of siege where police were going to go in to get him, but then his supporters were being mobilized to keep the police away. Then the Senate president said, actually, he's no longer in the building. No one was quite sure how he got out. Super chaotic. How do we get

0: here, though, Britt? Like, where does the country go from here?
1: It really is. You know, the Senate is currently controlled by allies of Duterte, whose daughter, Sarah, she's the vice president. Now, this alliance between the Duterte family and that of the current president, Bongbong Marcos, that collapsed 2 years ago, and it set off this kind of bitter feud between them. And as a result, their supporters, too. On Monday, we know that the lower house of Congress, they voted to start impeachment of the vice president, but the Senate has the power to block it. Meanwhile, Duterte, he's refused to recognize the ICC proceedings. No surprises there, arguing that during his presidency in 2019, the Philippines had pulled out the Rome Statute, which is the ICC's founding agreement. But just last month, judges in the ICC, they rejected that argument on the grounds that the alleged crimes that happened between 2011 and 2019, while the Philippines was still a member of the ICC, that they all happened during that time. So that paved the way for Duterte to stand trial. So we'll see how this situation pans out. But one thing is for sure, and that is the Philippines at a very political crisis moment right now.
0: Britt Clenett, they're in Hong Kong in East Asia right now. Thank you so much.
1: Thanks, Brad.
0: All right, next up on Start Here Weekend, Alec Murdoch's murder rap has been overturned, but he's not exactly a free man. That's after the break.
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0: Welcome back to Start Here Weekend from ABC News. I'm Brad Milkey. When you think of the prototypical true crime case, you know, like the kind of case that can endlessly fascinate the public, you might very well think of the case of the Murdoch family. This is a murder involving an immensely powerful family known throughout the Lowcountry of South Carolina. This is a family of lawyers, specifically prosecutors with ties to politics and police and money. It's the tale of a father allegedly murdering his son and then luring his wife to her death as well.
15: Who were brutally mowed down and murdered on the night of June 7th, 2021 by someone that they loved and someone that they trusted.
0: And it's a story that the jury believed.
16: Guilty verdict.
0: In what was called the crime of the century in the American South, Alec Murdoch was convicted of 2 counts of murder. Well, this week, in a surprise decision, those convictions were overturned by South Carolina's state Supreme Court. ABC's Peter Haralambos joins us. Peter, Southerners have told me you just cannot overstate how notorious this case, this family has become. Now the case has been tossed out. What happened here?
17: Yeah, Brad, this was a story that not only captivated the South, but the entire world. This 6-week trial really peeled back the layers of this seemingly perfect family and showed the world the really ugly truth of this tragedy. In a lot of ways, it seemed like this story was over and done with Alec Murdoch basically serving out a life sentence and on top of that, serving out 2 other sentences for financial crimes. But that changed when the South Carolina Supreme Court came down with this unanimous ruling concluding that those convictions for those murders of his wife and his son need to be thrown out because of, quote, shocking jury interference.
0: Yeah, tell me, what was the deal? Like, what was inappropriate enough to vacate this conviction in the court's eyes?
17: Yeah, the court in this case basically concluded that the county clerk basically put her fingers on the scale of justice by interfering with the jury. So this was the person, if we rewind to this trial, was the person who actually read the verdict, the person who was in charge of the jury for the entire trial. And behind the scenes, we learned after the fact, she was talking to some of the jurors, she was kind of giving them instructions, and she was working on a book about, quote, behind the doors of justice, the Murdoch murders. And specifically, the issue that the court honed in on was the fact that before he took the stand, she told these jurors, quote, not to be fooled by his attorneys, to watch him closely, to watch his body movements. And when they were about to begin deliberations, she told this jury that, quote, this shouldn't take too long.
0: Wow.
17: Ultimately, 3 of the jurors who they ended up questioning said that they recounted these statements. And one of these jurors said that those statements impacted the way she looked at the case. So with all of that in mind, with this alleged jury tampering, basically, his lawyers went back to the trial court, asked to throw it out. They declined that. And now the highest court in South Carolina took a look at this and unanimously said that this was not a fair trial and that it needs to start basically all over again.
0: start over again. Is that an option? Like, what happens now?
17: At this point, the South

0: Carolina attorney general, which tried this case, is vowing to quickly take this case to trial once again, vowing accountability for these murders.
1: It is currently my intention to seek a speedy retrial in the case against Alec Murdaugh.
0: You know, this trial, which captivated headlines for weeks, is basically going to be replayed from the start with a few minor changes. Of course, that clerk is not going to be involved. She's actually pleaded guilty to a series of crimes related to misconduct in public office, mainly because of her work with that book, and also perjury because she lied about showing a member of the press a sealed exhibit. So she will obviously not be involved in this new trial. And the court also had some instructions about how the jury should actually have looked at the financial crimes in this case.
2: The jury has to understand that he had been stealing for over a decade, 99 counts to date, and facing essentially life without parole on these particular financial accounts. And that's the significance of what he was trying to prevent from being exposed.
0: This was a murder trial, but there was a slew of other crimes that came out over the course of this drama. We learned that there was millions of dollars stolen. In this case, Murdaugh pleaded guilty. He's actually serving out concurrently a 40-year federal sentence and a 27-year state sentence for those crimes.
3: Right.
0: The jury heard about those financial crimes for the murder trial, which was appropriate to a certain degree. The court ultimately, though, concluded that the jury just heard too much information about these financial crimes and that in this retrial, the court should severely limit the amount of evidence they hear about that.
1: He received a concurrent 40-year sentence in addition to the state's charges. So Alec Murdaugh will not be getting out of prison for several decades.
0: Because of those financial crimes, he will stay behind bars. He's serving out these sentences concurrently. We're talking about 40 years in prison. So even though this was a massive victory for his lawyers, basically allows him to rerun this entire trial, he will remain behind bars. He's still pleaded guilty to those financial crimes and is serving out that 40-year sentence.
4: I'm innocent. I would never hurt my wife, Maggie, and I would never hurt my son, Pawpaw.
0: Now, through those guilty pleas, Murdaugh acknowledges that he is a liar, he's a cheat, he's a bad lawyer, he's a thief, but he has consistently maintained his innocence when it comes to the murder of his wife and his son, and he's maintained that innocence going into this new trial.
3: All right, Peter Haralambos, thank you so much.
0: Thanks so much, Brett.
3: And one last thing. A waterfront resort is all about relaxation, except perhaps first thing every morning.
5: I am a hotel girl. I love a hotel pool. My husband loves a hotel pool.
3: Our producer, Kelly Therese, is a veteran of the poolside resort. This is her area of expertise.
5: When the pool opens, typically, you know, 7, 8, sometimes 9 a.m., a massive stream of crazy people rushing to reclaim as many recliners as they can by trying to put a towel down and then walking away. Walking away, Brad.
3: Around the world, hotels usually have rules against saving these deck chairs. However, guests recognize there are good ones and bad ones, and they drape their towels on them anyway. So how do you handle it then? What do you do then? Do you become a crack-a-dawn person or what?
5: No, Brad. I would never. I'm on vacation.
3: Now, if Kelly hates this practice, imagine how Germans feel. They love rules. They even have a word for the struggle to secure your place on the deck. Handtuchkriege. Towel wars. Well, recently, a tourist fought against the towel wars and won. Back in 2024, a German family visited the Greek island of Kos. Every morning, they said, they went down to relax by the pool, and every day, all the deck chairs were taken. The best they could even do was nab a couple chairs while everyone else in the family laid on the concrete floor. Now, they booked this trip through a German tour group, which had advertised access to the pool deck. And under German law, if you advertise a vacation package and your customer doesn't get what they paid for, you've got to give them a discount. The dad in this family sued for compensation. The tour group balked at this. They said, this is a pretty normal practice. If you want to get a good chair, get there earlier. Or complain to the hotel staff, not us. Better yet, just sit down on a chair, even if it's got somebody's towel on it. Don't forget, technically, this reservation system is verboten. The court, though, says that's not fair. It's not up for customers to go confronting their neighbors. It's not up to guests to demand the hotel enforce its rules. If you're going to charge people $9,000 for a family of four over a week and a half, you have to intervene on their behalf or give them that discount. The tour group

0: has now been ordered to pay the family about $1,200. That's a discount of around 15%. Kelly, who has lately started resorting to paying for those cabana reservations just to ignore this rigmarole, calls it a good start.
1: The frustration is there, man. Like, I don't want to have to pay out of pocket to make sure I have a chair by the pool for a hotel I'm already overpaying for.
0: The tour company hasn't commented and apparently cannot appeal. In the world of towel wars, the tribunal has spoken. All right, that'll do it for us. Thank you so much for listening to Start Here Weekend from ABC News. Start Here Weekend is produced by Aaron Ferrer, Emily Schutz, Kelly Therese, Jen Newman, Anthony Ali, and Audrey Mostek. Ariel Chester is our social media producer. Josh Cohen is director of podcast programming. I'm our managing editor. Thanks to John Newman, Tara Gimbel, Eamon McNiff, and Katie Dendos. 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And of course, check us out right here for another edition of Start Here Weekend. I'm Brad Milkey. See you next week.
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6: From ABC News, I'm Chuck Sievertson.
7: I see everybody coming together here, and I think it's very important to know we're one nation under God, all people, one people nation.
6: One of the people in the crowd of this afternoon's prayer event on the National Mall in Washington, President Trump read from the Bible, 2 Chronicles, the story of Solomon, in pre-recorded remarks.
8: Now my eyes shall be open and my ears attent to the prayer that is made in this place.
6: This is one of the events associated with the nation's 250th birthday celebration. It comes as the Justice Department is setting up, at President Trump's direction, a nearly $2 billion fund for payouts to Trump's political allies who claim they were wronged by the government. There's bipartisan opposition to it on Capitol Hill. Congressman Thomas Massie, Kentucky Republican.
9: That's action that Congress needs to take. I don't think you can do that. You can't just take $1 billion or $10 billion unilaterally with the executive branch. Congress has the power of the purse.
6: Congressman Jamie Raskin, Maryland Democrat, calls it an illegal slush fund.
10: This, of course, is a political grievance fund that Donald Trump can use to pay off his friends. If these people have a valid cause of action, they should bring it to the court like every other American does.
6: Both on ABC's This Week. Person in Canada who was on that cruise ship has been confirmed to have the hantavirus, worrying doctors and others. More than 20 Ebola outbreaks in Congo and Uganda. Dr. Jean Kaseya, head of Africa's top public health organization, says Americans and others should be paying attention to it.
11: Western countries, they don't understand that when Africa is affected, they are also at risk because people are fleeing every day. And it means building strong system, supporting Africa, investing in Africa.
6: Two military jets collided in midair at an air show at an Air Force base outside Boise, Idaho today. Military says all four crew members ejected safely. 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
2: This is Handle on the Law, marginal legal advice, where I, Bill Handle, tell you, whatever your name is, you have absolutely no case, and I love when I do that. Now, obviously, everybody knows. Matter of fact, it was an international story about the wildfires in Southern California, in Los Angeles specifically. And the as you can imagine, thousands of homes, maybe 6,000 homes went up, and businesses, and a few deaths. And it was just the most god-awful, unnatural occurrence that ever happened in Southern California, certainly a fire. And so as you can also imagine, the insurance claims came in like crazy. And there is also a state insurance plan. And the state insurance plan is, when you can't get fire insurance here in California, you can through the state, and that's called the FAIR plan. And that is funded by all insurance companies, and it goes into a fund, and that goes to pay off homeowners who only lose their homes for fire. That's it. It's just fire insurance, not liability, not any other kind of insurance. It is insanely expensive, and it is fairly limited in how much money it's going to pay. But that's the insurance as a last resort. And why do we need insurance as a last resort? Because a lot of insurance companies will not touch home insurance here in Southern California. They just won't do it, especially in fire areas, where not only is it more money if they do insure you, and I mean substantially more money, but also you can't get it in many cases. So the biggest company is State Farm Insurance. Interestingly enough, the big insurance companies had the money to pay, which floored me on that one. I thought they would have to go bankrupt or come up with some kind of money. No, they had the money to pay. But the argument has been, the accusation is that State Farm specifically was making life miserable for the insured. And the argument was that State Farm delayed, underpaid, buried policyholders in red tape at the worst moment of their lives. I'm quoting Insurance Commissioner Ricardo Lara that is asking to suspend State Farm's license for up to a year and pay millions. And they haven't determined how much, millions of dollars in penalties against State Farm, alleging that it mishandled the insurance claim of the January 2025 wildfire in L.A. City of Palisades, very expensive area, basically burnt up. And then you had the Altadena fire, which was a few miles away, and Altadena basically burnt up. And so...

0: the commissioner, Ricardo Lara, is seeking a cease and desist order to stop State Farm from engaging in unfair or deceptive practices and to argue it should suspend State Farm's certificate of authority for up to a year, which means no new policies during that policy or during that period. The case is going to be heard by a state administrative law judge. And how do we know? Well, there was an investigation, which always happens, and 220 sample claims were submitted at random. And the Department of Insurance found out of the 220 sample claims, 398 violations of state law in about half of the claims. I mean, this is not just one or two that State Farm screwed up. This, according to the State Commission, Department of Insurance, said this was a concerted effort. State Farm purposely delayed, purposely underpaid, purposely buried policyholders in red tape. And I know people who've lost their homes. You know, I work here at my radio station, and there are plenty of people that lived in Palisades who work at the station, and plenty of people lost their homes. And I had one who said the insurance company was doing a great job and it wasn't State Farm. The rest of the claims that were involved in State Farm and other insurance companies, they made it miserable. Claims were made, adjusters came out. No, you don't need this much money. Oh, no, you didn't have this value of furniture. Just made it miserable. And claims were put in, and that was god-awful. It's a mess. It really is. Now, I'll tell you what also is a mess, and that's privacy online. You probably know by now there's no such thing as privacy online. Everything about you is available. Your home address, where you work, where you bank, what you buy, where you buy it, court records, accident history, insurance companies that use the that information to raise your rates. Oh, and let's not forget about DMV info, your credit score, your social media, and this list goes on. And it's all out there, and it is not hard to get. 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

0: Let's take some phone calls. Dave, welcome to Handle on the Law.
1: And I own a duplex. Both of our names are on the mortgage. I live in one half, and she rents out the other half. My I owe federal taxes this year and unable to pay all at once. Can the IRS take my property?
0: Yeah. Yeah, they can. They're really good about that. Now, do they usually? No. You try to cut a deal if you possibly can. It's not easy, and they don't do it very often. But they do cut deals. That's what happens. How much do you owe?
1: Am I? $1,700. My tax preparer suggested I submit $100 at least, which I did. And she said that I should expect communication with the IRS.
0: Yeah, you will. You'll get communication with
1: yet.
0: The IRS. Yeah, you probably it'll be by email because that's a real low number. Your tax preparer should contact the IRS as soon as you get whatever communication, and it'll say you're short money or this is what you owe us, and there's penalty and there's interest. So if you don't pay it, interest builds up, penalties build up. So within 2 years, it comes to about $1.4 billion. Not really. So you owe relatively little money. So at this point, you owe $1,600. But the IRS has to be contacted. It has to be contacted. And it's now your tax preparer should be an enrolled agent because they're the only people that are allowed to appear before the IRS. But that is a fairly easy thing to do. And then just start negotiating. And depending on how much money you have, depending on if, what kind of deal you can go, you can do in terms of repayment, you're in pretty good shape. The money.

0: saves your the money saves your butt. All right. So
1: I'm going to a bankruptcy right now, so it'll be minimal payments. But
0: bankruptcy doesn't stop you from paying taxes. One of the wonderful things about the tax code is it doesn't give a rat's about you going bankrupt or not. But it even makes them more susceptible to a negotiation. And you go, you know, they may take $100 a month easily. They'll take $100 a month over 16 months. That should be fairly easy to do. All right, Dave. So far, good news. All right, good news. God, I hate starting the show with good news. You got it. All right, Brett, welcome to Handle on the Law.
2: Hi, Bill. My neighbor was out of town and asked me to take a package to FedEx that he was returning because he said it wasn't what he ordered. They wanted me to pay for it. He said it was a prepaid label. I've not had this package for 3 weeks, and it turned out he wasn't just out of town working. He moved to Florida. What are my options? What are my obligations?
0: Okay. Do you have his address?
2: Not the one in Florida. No, I have his old address.
0: Okay, you want to contact him or try to contact him. And depending on how much effort you put into it, then you just keep it. And if he comes after you, you have the proof that you tried to contact him. I've called. I have his old address. I've asked for a forwarding address, and I just can't get it. So I just kept it. Do you have any idea what's in the package?
2: It looks like kind of a coffee table or dining table. It's 100 pounds.
0: Whoa, that's a big package. How much do they want you to pay for it?
2: $160.
0: Oh, and your buddy expected you to pay $160. Yeah, just keep it. Just keep it. You'll be fine.
2: Okay.
0: But just make sure that if he comes back, make sure that if he comes back, you prove that you have tried to... that you have tried to find him and put in there, I'm going to keep it and try again and try again, because is he going to come back? I don't know. Is it have you opened the package? Do you have any idea?
2: I'm not going to open it. I was hoping to send it, but it has.
0: No, you don't have to pay $160 to send a package for him. No, absolutely not. So yeah. The only reason I ask you, I'm sorry.
2: How long should I wait before?
0: You know what? The longer the better. I wouldn't do it in a week, but I don't think you have to wait 3 or 4 months either. So a reasonable time, unless there is an ordinance, unless there is a state or local ordinance that says probably state, you must keep it at X period of time. And I don't know what that is. You could look that up. Where do you live?
2: Los Angeles County.
0: Okay, L.A. County, is it unincorporated or is there a city specifically?
2: Santa Clarita.
0: Okay, Santa Clarita. I don't know if that's incorporated or not, part of L.A. proper. I would look at L.A. County to see if there's any ordinance. Look at the state of California to see if there are any ordinances. And if not, open it up. And if it's kind of I don't know what the quality is, but you may end up getting a really neat coffee table. And on the other hand, you may have a piece of junk on your hands. No one knows.
2: Yeah.
0: All right. JT. Hello, JT.
3: Hey, Bill. Love your show.
0: Thank you.
3: Quick question for you. We own a condominium over 40 years in Long Beach. It has 16 units in it. And we've been there over 40 years. There's one tenant in there that has been there and owned the property for over 24 years. And this guy is on it, you know, he's out doing his thing. I don't know what's wrong. He's a senior, but he has set his unit on

0: the HOA is aware of this.
1: Oh, yes. They're well involved. We're incurring attorney fees.
0: Okay.
1: But nothing's happening. What the HOA is indicating is that we're handicapped because he's an owner of the property.
0: I get that. I had a situation like that with a condo I owned. There was this guy who was kind of crazy. And we had to go to the HOA to have him evicted from his own property. And that is...
1: You can't do that.
0: Well, you can. Say you own the property, but you can't live there because you are basically destroying other people's lives. You've made other people live in an uninhabitable circumstance. And so based on that, you can have him tossed, but it is not easy. I'm assuming that when he breaks windows, people are calling the police.
1: Oh, yes. The police have been out numerous times.
0: Okay.
1: And then I question the HOA.
0: Okay. Then the HOA is doing everything. If the HOA has hired its attorney and they're making, do you know what they're doing legally? Do you have any idea?
1: We've been to court a couple times, but they're saying because he's an owner, we can't do anything.
0: I don't get that. Just because he's an owner doesn't make him immune, with him committing crimes and destroying your life.
1: That's what I'm saying.
0: So what's your question?
1: Okay, now what can, because one, if he breaks out my window.
0: You call the police.
1: Yes, but the HOA is saying it's my responsibility to replace it.
0: Yeah, probably.
1: And then take it to small claims court.
0: Yeah, that's probably true.
1: Okay, but we call the police. They've come up numerous times.
0: Well, you keep on doing. Can you prove it? Say, listen, he's breaking windows. That's illegal. It's a misdemeanor. Are they not arresting him for that?
1: Oh, they're taking him down, but he gets home before the...
0: Yeah, that's what they do. I know. He's arrested. He's arrested. And then, they let him out because it's misdemeanor land. And this is California where criminals are not criminals. That should be enough to get the eviction.
1: They don't want to be bothered with him.
0: The family has nothing to do with this. JT, the family has nothing to do with this. They're not responsible. Okay. They're off the picture. I can't see why they can't get an eviction going under those circumstances. If that's not the basis for evicting an owner who is doing this to other condo units, neighboring condo units, then I don't know what the hell is going on. Then you have an HOA that is not doing an appropriate job. I mean, can you imagine? Someone breaking neighbors' windows? Oh, no, he's an owner. He can break people's windows. He's been arrested every time. Well, yeah, but he can still break people's windows and harass people. I don't think so.
2: 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I had that problem with my mother, and so I didn't know where to go. 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
3: ABC News, I'm Chuck Sievertson. 10 random shootings that terrorized folks in Austin, Texas this weekend being investigated, police say, with two of the three people they're looking for now in custody.
4: 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They shot four people already today.
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5: At this time, we can confirm that four individuals have been shot. One has sustained serious injury, and the other three minor injuries.
3: No word on the motive or motives. Person in Canada who was on that cruise ship has been confirmed to have hantavirus. Worrying doctors and others, more than 20 Ebola outbreaks in Congo and Uganda. Dr. Jean Kaseya, head of Africa's top public health organization.
6: We cannot afford to have this outbreak in many African countries.
3: He says Americans and others should pay attention because the virus can travel with people traveling on planes. Two military jets collided in midair at an air show at an Air Force base outside Boise, Idaho. The military says all four crew members ejected safely. This is ABC News.
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0: on the law, marginal legal advice. Okay, we have some phone calls because that's what this show is about. Tim, hi, Tim, you're up. Welcome to Handle on the Law.
1: Hello. I'm wondering, can I sue an attorney who had changes made in my father-in-law's trust after my father-in-law was already deemed incapacitated and not able to make financial decisions on his own behalf?
0: All right. Well, first of all, I'll start with your name. Is it Tim?
1: Kim.
0: Oh, Kim. Got it. All right. Just wondering. That's very strange for a woman. So your father-in-law makes a will, and he is incapacitated, and the attorney changes the will after he is incapacitated?
1: Yes. His caretaker.
0: I got it. A couple of questions. Are you a beneficiary under the trust?
1: My husband was.
0: Okay. And did his share of the trust increase or decrease after the change was made?
1: What changed was who was the trustor.
0: Okay, that doesn't really matter because it's really a question of the beneficiary. I mean, if your husband received more money, why would you undo it?
1: No, he did not receive more money.
0: Did he receive less money than the previous trust?
1: Yes.
0: Okay, how much less?
1: Okay, so the original trust was kind of weird. Father-in-law said, we're going to take all of the assets and divide it by 12.
0: Okay.
1: One of the siblings gets 5, the other sibling gets 5, and the other sibling gets 2 because he was pissed off at the.
0: Yeah, of course he is. Okay. 2. All right.
1: Then he made an amendment after he was deemed incapacitated.
0: Who deemed him incapacitated? Who deemed him incapacitated?
1: Two doctors.
0: Okay. So doctors medically he was deemed incapacitated. Okay. All right, so he was deemed incapacitated, and he signed the amended trust, correct? And it was notarized.
1: Yes.
0: Okay, yes. So you have did the notary have any idea that dad was incapacitated?
1: No.
0: All right, you're not going to sue for malpractice. What you're going to sue is to invalidate that amended trust, and you're going to go back to the previous trust. Yeah, you're not going to sue for
1: the amount that I spent to have him conserved.
0: No, because you would have spent that money anyway.
1: I wouldn't.
0: The whole issue is just the trust. And if the trust, sure, the attorney screwed up. Is it worth suing him for a malpractice? No, not really. What you have is you have one of the brothers basically got screwed. And because the trust was amended when it shouldn't have been amended. That's all. It's a question of damages. Right. I mean, what are you going to do with the attorney? Okay, and how much money are we talking about getting screwed out of?
1: Cost us $80,000 for the conservatorship.
0: No, you would have had a conservatorship anyway. You would have to have done the conservatorship anyway.
1: Why?
0: Because it's the law has to recognize there is a conservatorship. Let me ask you, would you have just kept him in?

0: incapacitated? Just let it just go and let him walk around incapacitated. You wouldn't have gotten a conservatorship. You would have let just.
1: I would have put him in assisted living.
0: Okay, what does that have to do? What is that? Okay, what does that have to do?
1: 9 months.
0: What does that have to do with the trust? You wouldn't have put him in an assisted living, or you did you put him in an assisted living?
1: We tried to, and after they signed the amended trust, they took away power of attorney.
0: Okay, did they put him into an assisted living facility?
1: No.
0: No, they just let him run around incapacitated.
1: They let him live at home with 3 home care nurses per day.
0: Okay, would they have done that anyway, Kim, is what I'm asking.
1: No.
0: All right. So your argument is we'd have left him around. We wouldn't have hired the nurses. He's incapacitated. He could have been on the street. He could have been walking around. And because we didn't do that, we didn't get more money. So what you're going to argue is because the trust was amended, then you had to put him in a home. Right? With assisted living, or he had the nurses. If he had not amended the trust, you would not have ever put him into an assisted living. Where are you going to go with that?
1: No, you misunderstood.
0: Yeah, I did. You're making it really clear. So I don't know what to tell you. I just don't know what to tell you. All right. Frank. Hello, Frank.
2: Hey, how are you?
0: Yeah.
2: I live with my daughter's mother. We're together 27 years, okay? And she has horses. And when we had that bad snowstorm, I live with her, and, you know, we're both divorced, so we didn't want to remarry. So anyway, so I was helping her with her horses, and I slipped. She was standing right there. I slipped, went down, broke a few ribs, took care of that, okay? Ribs are healed nicely, but a week later, not even a few days later, I was slipping again. I grabbed the fence, you know, the paddock for the horses, and pulled the muscle right off my arm. I've been in agony ever since.
0: Oh, sure.
2: And I really don't want to. I don't want to hurt her because I love her. I'm 73. I'm a Vietnam veteran. I don't want to hurt her in any way. But damn, I could. You know, if I can, I said, if we get somebody, to help me until the bone gets back off.
0: Right.
2: Attaches again the muscle to the bone. Damn. You know, but that's what I'm not looking to make money or hurt her. You know.
0: Well, no. The only I got news for you, Frank. The only way that you can be helped is to make money, because that's all you're going to be able to get is money. Okay. For starters. Let's also start with you slipped twice. What did she do wrong? Did you not know it was icy? Did you not know there was snow on the ground?
2: Didn't know it was icy. We had shoveled it.
0: So what did she do wrong? So let me ask you. Ask you a question. What did she do wrong?
2: Maybe we should have put more sand down.
0: The insurance company is going to have an.
2: You can't put salt down because of the horses.
0: Yeah, no, I understand. I understand that. So now you have to argue that somehow because she didn't put sand down, or she let you get on the horse, or whatever argument you can make. I doubt that the insurance company is not going to fight it. You have to sue her. Frank, you've got to sue her. There's no way around it.
2: Yeah,
0: you've got to make a claim against her. You got to make a claim. That's the only way around it.
2: Right.
0: So you have insurance. That's why God invented insurance. You make the claim, you get paid, you get your medical care covered. Although you're probably on Medicare, so that's probably going to be covered anyway.
2: You don't want to each other in the VA.
0: So bottom line is you're going to have to sue her. Yeah, I don't want to get involved. People call me up. I don't want to go into litigation. Okay, but I want to get paid. Okay, what do you think? Just people roll over? Sure, we'll pay you. No, claim has to be made. And the insurance company has to accept liability on the insured, or at least partial liability, depending on what state you're in, whether it's comparative negligence or not, which is a whole world unto itself. And then you start arguing. And if the argument, if you can't come to terms, guess what? It's lawsuit city. Now, you probably know by now, there is no such thing as privacy online. Everything about you is available. Your home address, where you work, where you bank, what you buy, where, court records, accident history, insurance.

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0: back we go. More handle on the law. Roland, you're up. Hello, Roland. Welcome aboard.
1: Hi, Bill. I've been calling you a couple times back on Valentine's Day, and I called you last week. The person that assaulted me, the landlord, he's got me an unlawful detainer, Karen, coming up. He gave me the 3-day to quit notice 4 days after the assault, arrest, and stuff. Wonder if that's grounds to be able to throw out the unlawful detainer.
0: Okay, well, the 3-day notice to quit, I'm assuming it's for non-payment.
1: Yeah, but I had the money in the bank. He told me it wasn't necessary to pay him. Then after the assault, he wouldn't take the money.
0: Okay, so you had money in the bank. Did you attempt to pay him?
1: Yep, and I have the money. I have the rent, the money in the bank that I had from my bank.
0: It doesn't matter. That you had money in the bank. What did you do to pay him or attempt to pay him? What were the physical moves that you did?
1: Told him I got the rent. He said, I'm not accepting it.
0: Okay, but that's all verbal, right?
1: Yeah, all verbal. No witnesses or anything.
0: Yeah, it's a problem. It's a problem. So you're going to have to, first of all, you deny that you owe the money. You're going to tell him he's bought himself a court battle. And you show the court what's going on. And he assaulted you, right? And that's a separate issue. That you throw in front of the court. That's all you can do. What happened as far as the assault is concerned? What happened as a result of that?
1: So far, nothing. I have to get a new CD, like you said. That is $27 well spent. I didn't mean to be cheap, but,
0: I'm confused. Hold on. Was he arrested? Did you make a police report? What happened?
1: Yeah, I got the arrest report, Bill, but the sheriffs are the ones that arrested him.
0: He was arrested. Then you have a very good case. Then you have a good case. You deny it. You defend it, and you say no, thank you. And you show your proof. Now you're going to have a landlord that's really pissed off at you, but you deal with it. But that's defensible. And usually they are not defensible when you have a 3-day notice to pay rent or quit, particularly when it's all verbal. Yeah, I had the money. Yeah, I was going to send it to him. He said no. He wouldn't accept it. That's an issue in front of the court. Dan, hi, Dan. You're up. Welcome.
2: Good morning. I had a wreck with my motorhome recently, and I'm thinking they might total it. I'm not for sure yet. I'm wondering, do you have to accept their offer no matter what it is?
0: Nope.
2: Because I have replacement and cash value.
0: No. You don't have to accept their value. You can always negotiate it. And then the issue becomes, what is their duty? Their duty is to replace or repair your motorhome to the extent that it was the day before the accident, the day before it was totaled. But if you don't want it, you just start arguing. You go, no, I'm not interested. And then worst comes to worst, you make a claim against the insurance company who says no, and happens all the time. Yeah, don't be, do not be upset or don't be intimidated by that. Insurance companies are constantly crazy and they're constantly going after you and they're defending by saying, oh, no, we're not going to pay you. There's no way. Okay. JJ. Hello, JJ. Welcome.
3: Hello, Bill.
0: Yeah, hello, JJ.
3: Yes, I am. The reason I'm calling is that last week...
0: Okay, JJ, I'm having a hard time hearing you. You're not coming through very well. Either move or get off the speakerphone or, put that phone up next to your face, whatever you have to do.
3: No speakerphone, yes. Can you hear me now?
0: A little bit better. It's still pretty echoey. It is. Are you on a speaker? Or are you talking directly into a headset? What are you talking it on?
3: Yeah, I'm talking on the phone.
0: Thank you. That's very impressive. Okay.

0: Thank you very much for telling me that. Oh, boy, that straightens it out.
1: Okay.
0: Okay, right. Let's try it.
1: Okay, yes. Can you hear me now?
0: Yeah, better. Let's do it.
1: Better. Okay, all right. The reason why I'm calling is last year I have an accident. It was a hit and a run. And I was fortunate somebody was able to get the car.
0: License plate.
1: Yeah, okay. License plate, and he gave it to me and everything. So I filed a police report to cut the story short. They were able to get the person, and the insurance of the person also was released to my insurance.
0: Found out who the person was that hit you. You got that information, correct?
1: We got the information.
0: Okay, you got that information, and you made a claim against him, and his insurance company it contacted you or not?
1: The insurance company contacted my lawyer.
0: Okay.
1: But they were not coming. They were asking too many questions.
0: All right, I got it. No, you did right. You turn it over to your, if you have a lawyer, you let your lawyer handle everything. Insurance company contacts you. You go, I got a lawyer. Once you have a lawyer, you don't say anything to anybody. So far, so good. You've done everything right so far. What's your question then?
1: But the question now is that my lawyer says that they are not responding. They felt it was just a fender bender. But
0: okay, then that's fine. That. So now the lawyer doesn't want to deal with the case. So you were not injured very much, were you?
1: A little bit, but went to spend a day at the hospital.
0: Okay, what kind of injury do you have?
1: It was kind of a leg injury.
0: What kind of leg injury? Do you have stitches? Is there a broken bone? How do you know it's a leg injury? Other than you saying it's a leg injury?
1: Well, it's not a broken leg. It's
0: okay, so if I looked at you, I can't tell that that's injured.
1: No, you can. You cannot tell. It's
0: okay.
1: Just a bruise.
0: All right. So your lawyer wants out. Your lawyer doesn't want to handle the case. Okay. Yeah, so what's your question?
1: My question is that since I decided to repair the car, it's over $4,000. Can I sue the insurance directly?
0: No, you don't sue you don't sue any insurance company because they didn't cause the accident. You sue the driver of the car. By the way, did you make a claim against the driver? Did you demand that the car be fixed?
1: Yeah.
0: Okay, good. All right. So, fine. I'll tell you what the mistake was, is that you should go under your uninsured motorist policy. I'm assuming you have a comprehensive policy. Is that correct?
1: Correct, yes.
0: Okay, so you are covered for people who hit you that are not insured. Here is the problem. If you read that policy, Jay, or JJ, before you fix it, you have to turn it over to your insurance company. You have to make a claim. And if you don't make a claim, they're going to say, wow, you didn't make a claim. And that is one of the basic tenets of the insurance. Insurance will pay, but you first have to make a claim. And you didn't do that. So we're not going to pay.
1: Okay.
0: So you can sue the driver. Now you can sue the driver of the car for your $4,000.
1: What did it say on the car?
0: That's what you can do. You can't go out. Well, you can try. I'd go after my own insurance company, your own insurance company, and say, hey, I fixed the car, and maybe they'll give you some money, or they can just say, you didn't make a claim. And that is a prerequisite. You have to make a claim. And if you don't, you're on your own. And my guess is that's what the insurance company is going to do, because that's what insurance companies do. Let me suggest if you have bad breath, and it's all about Zelmans. Zelmans is about fresh breath. And what Zelmans does, it is a double hit. What does that mean? Well, of course, you have bad breath in your mouth, bagels and lox. That's what I had this morning. And then coffee. You know, so I have coffee breath and I'm going to eat garlic and onions. And, you know, my breath is not going to be wonderful. So I'll pop a couple of Zelmans in my mouth. 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
5: From ABC News, I'm Chuck Severson. 10 random shootings that terrorized folks in Austin, Texas this weekend are being investigated. Police say with two of the three people they were looking for in custody.
6: These individuals are armed and dangerous. They shot four people already today.
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7: At this time, we can confirm that four individuals have been shot. One has sustained serious injury, and the other three minor injuries.
5: Austin Mayor Kirk Watson.
8: These are occurring primarily in South Austin, and we don't have any specific motive that has been identified. In fact, these actions appear to be random.
5: A person in Canada who was on that cruise ship has been confirmed with hantavirus. Worrying doctors and others, more than 20 Ebola outbreaks in Congo and Uganda. Dr. Jean Kaseya, head of Africa's top public health organization, says Africa needs to manufacture vaccines.
9: We cannot afford to have this outbreak in many African countries.
5: He says Americans and others should pay attention because the virus can travel with people on airplanes. Two military jets collided in midair at an air show at an Air Force base outside Boise, Idaho. ABC's Melissa Don.
10: A harrowing scene of sparks and debris flying as the jets descend. Four parachutes immediately deploying, the air crews ejecting from the aircraft.
5: The military says the crews are safe. Opposition from Republican and Democratic lawmakers to the Justice Department setting up, at President Trump's direction, a nearly $2 billion fund for payouts to Trump's political allies who claim they were wronged by the government. Lawmakers say Congress controls all money matters under the Constitution. Congressman Jamie Raskin, Maryland Democrat, calling it a slush fund.
11: This is completely unconstitutional, and Congress has got to move to stop it, not just the courts.
5: Raskin on ABC's This Week. Oil prices are higher as President Trump posted on social media that for Iran, the clock is ticking, and they better get moving fast on a deal to end the war. 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

0: remarks in the Revolutionary Army's winter at Valley Forge.
1: George Washington did not lose faith. We know the painting of him at Valley Forge. One hangs in my office. Kneeling in the deep snow, his hat and sword nearby. Washington bows his head.
0: Part of America's 250th birthday celebration. Dry conditions and high winds bring fire risks through the early part of the week in Southern California, says ABC News forecaster Carly Gomez.
2: And we are still looking at some gusty conditions. They are mostly for our desert spots, areas around Ventura County Mountains, and we're also seeing them around Big Bear. So mountains and deserts is where we're seeing the gusty winds, but also some fire concerns. Could be dangerous throughout tonight as some of the wind gusts peak up to about 60 miles per hour.
0: Some earnings reports this week from Walmart, Home Depot, and others could be economic snapshots. Starting in June, you can buy a piece of SpaceX, according to ABC's Dave Packer.
3: The Wall Street Journal reporting that Elon Musk's rocket company is planning to go public on June 12th with what could be the biggest public offering of all time. SpaceX looking to raise as much as $80 billion with the IPO. It comes after Musk recently put his XAI artificial intelligence business under the SpaceX umbrella.
0: Our Dave Packer, Chuck Sievertson, ABC News.
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2: Welcome aboard. This is Handle on the Law, marginal legal advice. Now, I don't know how many of you smoke pot. I did for a whole bunch of years, and recreational use is in many, many states. 24 states, by the way, have legalized pot for recreational use in addition to medical use. And even medical use is basically recreational use. All you need is a doctor to sign off, and there are plenty of doctors out there that are willing to sign off for $12 or whatever they cost for whatever they charge for a meeting with them, right? And they'll diagnose whatever it is. I have pain. I have all kinds of mental illness. Yeah, here's marijuana. Here's a prescription. Okay, so 24 states, recreational use, a bunch of others for medical use. So what ends up happening? Let's say you're driving down the street and you smoke pot, and clearly

0: you've been impaired. The cop stops you and gives you a breathalyzer test. You're fine because there's no alcohol. The cop stops you and you're weaving in and out of traffic, and you say, I wasn't. And it's difficult for a police officer just on the basis of seeing you weave in out of traffic or stopping short to arrest you. It's just very difficult. So there's always been the issue of let's find something that can analyze marijuana, where heretofore it just didn't exist. And so there is a breathalyzer that is now a step closer to coming onto market. It's there. It is testing using a 3D printer, and looks like it's going to fly. And as the drug becomes more and more popular, authorities have to find a better way to catch drivers using marijuana. Why? Even if marijuana is legal, you still can't drive impaired. No, alcohol is perfectly legal. You can't drive while you're drunk or impaired. Same thing with marijuana or any drug. Any legal drug, for example, that you take and it impairs your driving ability. So in 2023, a few years ago, Emanuele Alves, professor of forensic science at Virginia University, set out with a team of researchers to develop a THC breathalyzer that could deliver results within minutes. And it differentiates between THC and CBD, which is all part of the same family. THC gets you high, CBD does not. And what he said is, we could reduce the number of accidents caused by impaired drivers, making a road safer for all of us. Yeah, it's true. And when a device like this is public, the drivers know, even if the drivers aren't caught, drivers know they can be caught using marijuana, which heretofore they couldn't. And this acts as a deterrent for people considering using marijuana before getting behind the wheel. Because everybody knows alcohol is perfectly legal. People drink and they don't get behind the wheel. And if they do and they get caught, it's drunk driving. And it's no joke. It really isn't. So researchers use this 3D printed test cartridge. And it's a little bit wonky, but I'm going to share this with you because it's fascinating. It has fast blue dyes that could determine the chemicals in THD, CBD, and CBN separately. And all three chemicals are found in marijuana. But as I said, THC is the one that causes the high. So it looks like science has finally gotten there. And also, if you use any drug, have you noticed that when you get a prescription, do not drive, it'll make you drowsy, do not use heavy machinery? I've always wondered about that. How many of us use heavy machinery? But there it is, right there. Okay, phone calls. Sue, hi, Sue, welcome.
1: Good morning.
0: Yes, ma'am.
1: I have a friend who has recently been put into a memory care unit due to Alzheimer's. She's widowed. There's a gentleman who is already a patient there, resident, and he is not widowed. He's married. And the children have visited their mother there and found the two of them in bed together. And complained to the staff saying, you know, shouldn't you be doing something about this? And they said, nope, they're two consenting adults. I'm wondering what your take is on consenting adults, the definition, and whether the staff should be doing more.
0: Yeah, well, first of all, anybody in memory care, it really can't consent because that's someone who is far enough in dementia that they need memory care. So there's no consenting there. On the other hand, who cares? Literally, I mean, do you care?
1: I think the other guy's wife does.
0: but is that your problem? No, it's not. Let them shtup. Let them enjoy themselves. Two things happen. Number one, they have a good time. And number two, they've forgotten that they've done it. So they do it again. And you know what? They shouldn't do that. But again, who's harmed? So the wife of the man is all pissed off. Okay, let her get pissed off. And consenting adults can do whatever they want. I mean, in California, consenting adults can shtup kangaroos as long as it's an adult kangaroo and it consents. The answer is, should they do something? I don't know. I would let them shtup. I mean, there's no law against it, and their argument is probably as good as anybody.

0: So, yeah, I don't think it matters. I really don't.
1: Okay.
0: So, it's a good question, by the way. That is a good question. Wow. Not bad. All right. Here we go. Chris, you're up. Hello, Chris. Welcome.
2: The Bill Handel, what an honor, sir. Talking to you. I had a plumber come out to fix a leak in the front yard in the driveway between the driveway and the street. So it was obscured. They couldn't see where it was coming from. They gave you a quote for $3,000 to bust up the concrete and to locate the leak and fix the leak. During the repair, they called me and said, we found the leak, and it's a very old house. And the pipe is iron or galvanized or something, and the entire pipe is going to have to be replaced to the house. I said, fine, whatever it takes to make it happen, thank you. Well, after they finished the job, I got a bill. It was twice the amount that they said it was going to be. They said it was going to be $3,000, and then the bill that I got was $6,000. They never mentioned it was going to be a price increase. They only called me like to give you an update on where the leak was and what they were going to have to do to fix it. Can I dispute that?
0: Sure, you can dispute anything. They were kind of dumb not to put it in writing. If they put in writing, it is going to be repaired for $3,000. Your argument is, what am I misunderstanding here that you put in writing, it's going to be repaired for $3,000. And they're going to argue, probably legitimately, it costs a lot more to fix. Because we found it was far worse than we thought. They were idiots for not putting that in writing, and then they were pretty stupid in not getting you to sign off on it. So, yeah, you dispute it. You say, no, thanks. I'm not paying it. And then they get to sue you because that's your argument is right on. You never told me. You never sent me a bill. You never said that there was going to be an increase. Now, I'm doing some remodeling in my house, for example, and the contractor always puts in a change order, always, that I have to sign off on. We're replacing that window. We open it up, and then the jam around the window the lintel, I have no idea what they call those things, around the window is far worse shape. It's going to cost you an extra $1,200. You sign on it, and if you don't, he doesn't do it. So, yes, you can dispute it and you get into it. You'll probably end up settling for some amount of money because if it's legitimate, if they really did have to replace it and it was a legitimate repair and the only thing they did wrong was simply not get you to sign on it. Well, you know, that's up in the air. You make, you do some kind of an argument, a small claims court. They take you to small claims court. Maybe they lien the house and then you got a big issue there where you have to somehow expunge the lien or quash the lien. Negotiate, make that argument and see what they do. And they should sit down and try to get some more money or try to get some of that money because and it's probably legitimate money. There's also that because I'm remodeling the house and they find things that are horrific because mine is not a new house either. Yeah, of course. You know, I'm just it's legitimate. Hey, let me talk about privacy. You probably know by now there's no such thing as privacy online. Everything, I mean, everything out there is available. About you is available. Your home address, where you work, where you bank, what you buy, where, court records, accident history, insurance companies that use the information to raise your rates, and then your DMV information, your credit scores, your social media. I could spend half an hour on that list. It's all out there, and it is not hard to get. And it gets worse because all of that information is collected by hundreds of data brokers and then gets sold to anyone who wants to buy it. 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

0: All right, back we go. More handle on the law. And who do I want to talk about here? Yeah. All right, Ed, you've been there for a few minutes. Welcome to Handle on the Law.
1: Hi. I wondered if you can give me maybe a ballpark idea of what I can do to against a claim against a hotel chain. I was in

0: invited to a guest appearance at a convention over the weekend, a couple of weekends ago. And from day one, things started happening that I wasn't too happy about and made it an unpleasant weekend for me. First checked in, asked, the first thing I said was, can I have a wake-up call for the next day for the event? And they said, okay. Never got a wake-up call. Then they gave me keys to a room that was already occupied. Somebody from behind the door said, this is taken. So they apologized to me, gave me new keys, key card. Went to that room next day of the convention, came back, and the door was locked. They said, oh, we changed the keys. We thought you were in a different room. It was our misunderstanding. Then finally, the third day, I go to the convention, like a Sunday, come back, and the do not disturb sign is not on the door handle that I left, and everything was cleaned. And that meant my clothes were thrown into a somewhat plastic garbage bag and taken downstairs to the lobby, the receptionist. And
1: wait a minute, hold on. Yeah, so far I understand everything, but you already had booked that room. They came in and put your clothes into plastic bags and took it down to the lobby. Is that correct?
0: Yeah, on one of the days. I didn't book the room. It was, I was a guest of the
1: convention. Okay, it doesn't matter.

0: work. So what's the other one?
1: Conversion of...
0: Conversion of your property. Right. It really isn't because you got it right back. They took it and just moved it down. Conversion is the unlawful taking of property, and that's not going to fly, conversion. Because how much are your clothes worth? Because you're talking about the value of clothes.
1: Well, they wrapped them up like...
0: No, I understand, so but that's like, not conversion. That's not conversion. Fresh, you know what that? You know what legally that means? They wrapped them up and they brought them downstairs. Yeah. I mean, they did a horrible job. I'm not arguing that. You know, for sure, you didn't deserve any of that happening. So now, what do you want? They're wrong. Okay, now what do you want?
1: That's what I'm asking you, what I can do about this.
0: All right, well, you can sue them and ask for $750,000. You could do that. Or you can go through management and say, what would you offer me? What is going on? Because if you're going to go in, let's say you go in front of a judge, small claims judge, the judge is going to say, I'll give you $200. You ask for the moon. You ask for the jurisdictional limitation, which is $12,500. But at the same time, what you have is you don't have much of a legal issue here. What you have is a hotel that treated you like crap, and you go up the food chain and you talk to the manager, and then you go to the vice president of treating people like crap of the hotel. And that's what you want to do. I know I would be upset too, but you know, sometimes, the law doesn't really help and this one doesn't help you. It's a PR deal. Go up there and make their lives miserable. And if there's management out there that cares even a little bit, about what, their guests are going through, you'll get some recompense. Maybe you'll get a free hotel room, or here's a coupon, or here's some money for the hotel stay, although you didn't pay the money. So, free dinners, whatever they're going to offer. And then you start negotiating that. You go, no, that's not enough. And, you see what they say. Matthew. Hello, Matthew. Welcome.
2: Hi, Bill.
0: Yeah, go ahead, Matthew.
2: My daughter and her roommate have an apartment together, and they were on a lease. They're now month to month. Roommate has asked my daughter to move out. She doesn't want to due to the proximity of her job. Does she have anything to be concerned about? Can the roommate force her out in any way, shape, or form?
0: No. First of all, did both of them sign the lease?
2: Yes.
0: Oh, yeah. There's no place they're going to go. As a matter of fact... roommate says you got to get out. Your daughter tells the roommate, no, you got to get out. Neither one of them can force the other out because there is a tenancy in place, and it doesn't matter if it's month to month.
2: Okay.
0: She's a tenant. Yeah, there's nothing they can do. Now, the fact they hate each other makes it even better because that really gets to be a lot of fun. But
2: I kind of think my daughter enjoys that aspect.
0: Okay, well, good for her. That's my kind of person. All right, your bad breath, which is there always. And when I mean it's there always, you eat foods that cause a bad breath. I wake up in the morning with coffee breath or morning breath, and then I eat my lox and bagels, which I do every morning for some reason these days. And I have that kind of breath. And not only in my mouth, but also everything goes into your stomach, too. And breath comes out of there because the food burns and churns there. So let me tell you an answer that I have, and that's Zelman's. 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
3: Home. 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
1: ABC News, I'm Chuck Sievertson. 10 apparently random shootings that terrorized folks in Austin, Texas this weekend. It caused a shelter-in-place alert are being investigated, police say, with two of the three people they were looking for in custody.
2: These individuals are armed and dangerous. They shot four people already today.
1: 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Austin Police Chief Lisa Davis.
3: At this time, we can confirm that four individuals have been shot. One has sustained serious injury. And the other three, minor injuries.
1: A person in Canada who was on that cruise ship has been confirmed with hantavirus. African public health officials say there have been more than 20 Ebola outbreaks in Congo and Uganda. A federal mediator ordering both sides back to the negotiations tonight in the Long Island Railroad strike. Two military jets collided in midair at an air show at an Air Force base outside Boise, Idaho. Military says the crews ejected safely. Oil prices are higher. This is ABC News.
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0: Welcome back. Handle on the Law. Marginal legal advice. Evan. Hello, Evan. Your turn.
1: Hey. Thank you so much. I appreciate you taking my call.
0: Yes, you do.
1: So, I have an interesting situation. So, my mom just passed away. And she was my stepmom, but she was my mom.
0: Okay.
1: Loved me for 25 years, and we formed a long bond. And
0: sure.
1: I'll put in a shout out for hospice. Oh, what a great group. You know, there's 7 days with them, and they were right by her side and kept her comfortable all the way to our end. But her trust, the layman trust, which is my name, 2 months before her death, her brother-in-law and sister.

0: sister were unhappy with me. So they changed the trust from where I was getting 50% of her $1.8 million to where I was getting 20%.
1: Okay. And she signed the trust, correct? Brother, sister-in-law, she did. She signed the trust, notarized, right? And before her death, what was the timeline of the new trust, the amended trust, and her death? What was that timeline?
0: 3 or 4 months.
1: Oh, yeah. Okay. You can unravel that. Absolutely, you can unravel that. Do you have a copy of the original trust?
0: My question is not that, but if I accept the $360,000 from the trust currently, which I desperately need the money, can I then go back?
1: No,
0: or am I
1: no? Because I'll tell you what's no. I'll tell you what's going to happen. The trustee. Who is the trustee?
0: Her brother-in-law.
1: Ah, okay. You're screwed on that one. No, if you accept the money, then the document will read, I accept the money and this is it. So they have you between a rock and a hard place. And normally you would have, if it was a legitimate trustee, well, if it was a legitimate trustee, it wouldn't have happened anyway. But a trustee, depending on the terms of the trust, can forward money, can front money. If assuming that he or she has the power. But if you accept the money, Evan, you're done. So if there's any way you can fight this thing, if there's any way you can borrow against that trust, and I think there are organizations out there that do that, they let you borrow against the trust and they'll charge you, I don't know, 8%, 10% interest, 15% interest, whatever the hell they trust, they charge. Yeah. It's going to be a lot less money. But the bottom line, unfortunately, is you sign, you're done. And so you get to figure out another way of doing it. Go to one of these trust organizations. There are a bunch out of out there. The ones I would go to is you know, when they buy trusts and they buy insurance policies. That's where I would go. You can also talk to a trust and estate attorney and see what you can do. But now you can set aside the trust. But based on what you said, the amended trust can be set aside. That's fairly easy based on when the original trust was written, when she died, when the trust was amended. But if you're desperate for money, you've got to figure out some way of doing it.
0: Well, I've got $250,000 in the bank.
1: Well, then you're okay. Then why are you so desperate for money?
0: Because I'm going through a divorce, and she's got it all locked up.
1: Okay, so talk to her and say, this is what's going on, and offer her a piece of it. And just say, hey, listen, she's not entitled to any of it under the law, but say, I'll tell you what, if you help me out on this and cut loose at least my share, I'll give you $50,000 when this thing settles up and talk to my attorney. So there are other ways of doing it. Just have to figure out. Go to a trust and estate lawyer. That's what I would do because there are avenues here that you can take. Oh, Adam. Hi, Adam. There you are.
2: Hello, Bill. Thanks for taking my call.
1: Sure.
2: Hey, 4 years ago, my brother was dying and in hospice. And when he was dying, he signed over his interest of the family trust into my name. That basically declining all his interest. And when he signed it over, there are 3 witnesses in the room and a notary. And the only asset in the trust is a house. And he lived in that house for 20 years, never paid a dime. And I discovered that he never paid taxes. I then paid all the taxes. I removed the lien that was put on the house. And when I did all that, I asked him to move out so I could move in. He did so willingly. And now he has changed his mind. And he wants all his interest back in the trust. He wants to remove me for not doing fiduciary duties. And he wants 100% of the house.
1: Yeah, okay, well, that's obviously not going to happen. Who's the trustee and what does the trust say? Who does the trust go to? Originally him, and he signed off, right?
2: It was originally me and him. And
1: okay, all right, so he signed off. I mean, he's going to have a hard time making that argument. The only argument he can make is, I didn't know what I was signing. I was in hospice. I was about to die. Adam took advantage. I mean, he's never going to get 100% of the house. That's impossible. And you've got enough claim there that look what everything you paid. Look at the fact he lived there. I think you're in good shape. So now, when he asks for 100%,

0: house? Is this a lawyer who has sent you a letter? Is this a lawsuit that has been filed?
1: Yes, it's in the petition that he had filed. I believe he went.
0: Okay, then you need a lawyer to fight it. Yeah, you get a lawyer to fight it. You have no choice.
1: Okay.
0: There's nothing else you can do. But I think you're in pretty good shape. You know, the only defense was I was hospice. I thought I was dying, and then it turned out not I wasn't dying. And when I thought I was dying is when I changed it, and therefore we go back to the original agreement or the original ownership before it was changed, before I gave it up. Maria. Hi, Maria.
2: Yes. Hi.
0: Yes.
2: Thank you very much. Okay. I have a question. I have a rental property in Lancaster City. Before I got in North Hollywood City, I sold that unit, that building, 6 units, and purchased two houses in Lancaster City.
0: Okay.
2: In 2024, I find out my accountant did a very big several mistake. But my concern is regarding California schedule K-1-568, which is member share of income deduction credit. Mine is under limited liability company. Mm-hmm. Then another one is limited liability company return of income.
0: Yes.
2: They are using somebody else, State of California, SOS entity number, not mine.
0: Okay.
2: I find out from the federal did not involved, but I wanted, I just wanted to find out about the IRS, how I may fix this without hiring an accountant.
0: Yeah, and I wish instead of the subchapter 561, you had asked me about 562, because I really know that one. And 559, I happen to know completely cold. I could answer that question. But 561, I just don't have that expertise.
2: 568.
0: 60. There again, same problem. That's the one subchapter I am not aware of is 568. I know all the rest of it, but not 568. So I'm sorry, I can't help you there. Why not? I love this. And before I take a break, let me tell you about your privacy. Oh, I'm sorry. No privacy online. By now, you probably know it doesn't exist. Everything, and I mean everything about you is available online. 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And let's not forget your DMV information, your credit score, your social media. That list goes on and on. 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

0: quickly go. More handle on the law, marginal legal events. Wow, did I just say that right? Yeah, marginal legal advice. All right, Johnny, you're up.
1: Hello?
0: Yes.
1: Okay, yes. So I'm a stoner, what I want to find out is, like, if you have, like, a disabled card for medicinal marijuana, can you use that as a defense?
0: For what? Defense to what?
1: I mean, a defense for what? I mean, because you're legally protected because you have to consume it because I have a
0: medical. Yeah, you don't have to, but yes, you're allowed to consume marijuana. So legally protected from arrest, legally protected from conviction of possession of marijuana, yes. That's not your question, is it?
1: Well, my question is that if I present that I have neuropathy and I'm using THC to help me with my existing condition, then they should say, yeah, okay, you're not stoned, but, you know, they have a certain probably criteria.
0: Oh, wait a minute. No. You're still stoned. I mean, just because you have a condition doesn't mean you're not stoned.
1: Right.
0: What do you defend? What would you be arrested for? What would you be charged with?
1: Well, this is my defense. I know Bill.
0: Defense
1: Handel.
0: To what? No. Defense to what, Johnny?
1: Okay, this is the defense. Okay.
0: To what?
1: I'm going to tell you. Give me a minute here. Give me a second. My defense is that I'm a human being, and I'm human, and I don't want to suffer pain. Look what your wife's going through.
0: Yeah, okay. Johnny, clearly you're stoned. I get that. You are a stoner. I understand that. You didn't even have to tell me that. Now, the question is, you say this is my defense. Defense to what? What are you being charged with? What are you being accused of?
1: Okay, I could be charged with under the influence.
0: Yes, you could. You're talking about driving under the influence?
1: Right. And
0: yes, that's not a defense. That's not a defense.
1: Okay.
0: If you're high, you're high.
1: Okay, I drive better because I'm not.
0: Doesn't matter. You're still. That doesn't matter. I don't care if you drive better or not. And the court's not going to care if you drive better or not. Couldn't give a rat's.
1: Okay.
0: If you're driving, if you are impaired, you are breaking the law. Period. And it doesn't matter why. You can have legal marijuana. Fine. Here in California, I can buy marijuana at any dispensary I want. Do I have a defense that I need it or I have a medical condition? No. If I'm impaired, I'm impaired. Go ahead and take another puff, okay, and enjoy yourself. Anna. Hi, Anna.
2: Hi, Bill. My question is, I was with my company for 25 years. I had a medical condition back in November, and since then I've been on medical leave. No communication from my job, not at all, nothing. And around March, mid-March, I get a call. First time I hear from anyone from my employer telling me that I had exceeded my 90-day protected leave and I was being released.
0: Okay.
2: Wrongfully terminated.
0: Mm-hmm. Okay, so they terminated you after November, December, January, February, March. So you're talking about 5 months down the road is when you're told that you have been fired. Now my question is, how big is the company?
2: It's big.
0: It's big.
2: Employees.
0: How many?
2: Mm-hmm. Yes. About 2,000.
0: How many? 1,000. Okay, so you're covered. There's ADA issues here, and they have to keep your job open or they have to give you your job back or something similar if you leave for medical purposes. Did they know you were leaving for medical purposes? Do they have that information?
2: They do.
0: Okay,
2: communicated with HR. I sent.
0: All right. All right. Good enough. All right. Okay. I think you're covered. That I think is employment discrimination because you've got all kinds of protections here. So you get to talk to an employment discrimination attorney or go to HR. Was it HR that told you you've been terminated?
2: Yes.
0: Okay, go straight to an employment discrimination. Yeah, you got straight to an employment discrimination attorney. Just look what up. Because that seems to be a pretty clear case. Usually when terminations happen, I asked how big the company is. Let's say it's four people. I think under the law is protected anyway. But let's say it's only four or five people. Well, what do you do when someone's gone for 4 or 5 months? Do you not have that employee? Do you give up 25% of your workforce? Yeah, that's difficult to do. But with 1,000 people in the company, they pretty well have to cover you. Elvis. Hello, Elvis.
3: Yes. Hello.
0: Yes.
3: All right. So I have a situation with an auto body shop that caused additional damage to a vehicle that's covered under insurance. Insurance is saying that the auto body shop's responsibility. They've admitted it. They're saying they're going to do the right thing.

0: fix it. I've requested that they take it to a dealership and have them fix the mechanical issue that they've caused. So far, they're saying they're going to do it. I just want to know what my options are if they...
1: Okay, all right. If they don't do it, you simply go to court, and that's easy. Because you have the right, you know, with the insurance coming, let's say their insurance, they screwed up, so they have an insurance policy that's going to pay you for what they did wrong. You can say, I want to take it to a dealership to have it repaired because I don't trust you guys. You already destroyed the car. And the insurance company certainly can't force you, their insurance company, we're talking about the auto body's insurance company, certainly can't force you to allow their insured to fix the car. You have a right to say, I want those people over there to fix it. So what are your options? Your options are you tell them I want the car and you pay for it, or you give them a chance to fix it, or if you're feeling okay about it, you tell them, okay, you got a week. And if not, I'm taking the car, I'm going to take it someplace else, and I'm going to sue you. It's that simple. Not complicated. And you can even say, I talked to an attorney who gave me some advice. Do not mention my name, Elvis. Please do not mention my name, because if they know who I am, they will start laughing in your face as soon as you say that. Okay?
0: I'll say your full name.
1: Just don't even say my first or last name, just an attorney, an anonymous attorney. Because if you start saying, throwing my name around as an attorney that gave you your advice, your credibility is gone. Now, let me tell you a problem that I had when I had to put my mother into an assisted living facility. I didn't know where to put her. So I ended up putting her in one near my house, figuring that was the easiest way to go. Well, it turned out to be a rotten decision. It didn't work out. So I had to find another one to put her in, and that one barely worked out. I didn't know where to go. How about you? If it's time to put a loved one into a facility, do you know where to go? Probably not. So let me suggest contacting SLC Placement. This is a company that helps you find that excellent environment, because the amount of time that it takes to search, evaluate, and decide which facility would be best is no joke. It's serious stuff, and it takes a long time. As a matter of fact, you're also looking at spending $6,000 to $9,000 a month to keep your loved one there. So let me suggest SLC Placement. SLC Placement helps you by referring you to the right place, and there is no charge for that referral. You get their expertise, and it doesn't cost you any money for that referral. And so when it comes time, maybe it's now, to find that place, visit slcplacement.com. 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This is Handle on the Law.
2: Once upon a time, there was this little kid from Jalisco, Mexico, who knew early on he was meant to be a chef. From the time he was 14, he worked in restaurants. First, he learned to prepare great Mexican food. Then, over the years, he mastered American, then Chinese, then Thai, and finally Italian. His name is Pablo Peña, and his restaurant is named after his daughter, Madeline. It's located in Redmond on South 97, right next to McDonald's. Drop in and enjoy the results of Pablo's experience. Besides steaks and Mexican, there's crepes, omelets, salads, burgers, sandwiches, pastas, seafood, and much more. You'll taste a lifetime of culinary passion in every dish. Madeline's is an extraordinary restaurant. We know you'll enjoy it. Madeline's Grill, next to McDonald's, South Highway 97, Redmond.
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5: From ABC News, I'm Chuck Sievertson. A new example of why that U.S.-Iran ceasefire is called fragile. A new warning to Iran from President Trump since today's incident in the United Arab Emirates. ABC's Alex Brochet in Washington.
6: In a social media post, Trump saying, quote, they better get moving fast or there won't be anything left of them. Trump's warning coming after the UAE says it repelled a drone strike at a nuclear